0: Live streaming on Nevada Public Radio is supported by listeners like you. While you beat the heat, our reporters are out capturing the stories that shape our community. 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
1: Gosh, that doesn't want to go flirt with somebody else.
2: Sure, but if, of course. And yes, I'm talking about it from the perspective of somebody who has the yearnings, not the person who's
1: of course.
2: On the other end. I get it, and I can put myself in that situation too. However, this is where like the communication really is essential. Those are very healthy conversations if the trust is there.
1: Yeah. Esther Perel, the famed relationship and intimacy therapist, wrote the foreword to this book, and she notes that readers of sex diaries, they want to see if its subjects succeed, and I'm quoting her here, and if they fail, there's part of us that might feel reassured. What do you think readers might feel reassured by in reading about those failures?
2: You know, it's they're reassured that they're doing it right. Like, the truth is, I still don't have any answers when it comes to my own private life. Sex is mysterious, and we don't know if we're doing it right. And so I think we cling on to any piece of evidence that we're going to be okay.
1: I mean, Alyssa, this is your job. It pays the bills. But you've also talked about how doing this work has given you hope. Can you talk about what it is that makes you so hopeful after collecting so many of these stories and helping people share themselves?
2: I think we're moving in a very positive direction in terms of our romantic relationships. I think that with the language that's out there, with the discourse that's out there, we are really moving to a place where women in particular feel empowered to say, this is what I'm looking for. This is not for me. Where do you fit in there? I hope, at least. And I'm seeing it more and more in my diaries. I'm seeing people who are truly empowered and who strive to be an individual within a couple. And I think that it's a really important piece of a healthy relationship. You have to know who you are, what you want, and not be afraid to say it out loud.
1: We've been speaking with Alyssa Schlasky. She writes the Sex Diaries column for New York Magazine, and her book, Sex Diaries, Real Life Stories of Non-Monogamy and Polyamory, is out now. Alyssa, it's been such a pleasure.
2: Thank you so much.
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8: Live from NPR News in Washington, I'm Janine Herbst. Israeli airstrikes killed at least 13 Palestinians across Gaza today. This as Gaza's health ministry says 15 Palestinians have been killed, more than 200 wounded over the past week. NPR's Anas Baba has more.
9: Israeli strikes hit the several parts of Gaza on Tuesday. In northern Gaza, hospital officials say seven people were killed when a strike hit a police post where civilians had gathered to file complaints. Gaza Interior Ministry says those killed included the head of police in northern Gaza and his deputy. The Israeli military said the strike targeted and killed four men described as Hamas militants in southern Gaza. Medics say an Israeli strike hit a tent sheltering displaced families, killing one person. Separately, health officials say a 10-year-old child was killed by Israeli gunfire with a bullet in the chest. Anas Baba, NPR News, Gaza.
8: On Capitol Hill, a rare congressional testimony today. Two Supreme Court justices, Elena Kagan and Amy Coney Barrett, appeared before House and Senate committees appealing for more security funding for the High Court. They told lawmakers about threats of violence and intimidation, something judges around the country are also experiencing. Justice Barrett recounted taking a bulletproof vest home and the reaction from her family.
10: They have required me to, my children, to think about and see things that children should not have to see or think about. One example is when threats to my life were particularly intense a few years ago around the time of the Dobbs leak. My security detail sent me home with a bulletproof vest, and I carried it into my house, put it into my bedroom, dropped it down on a table, turned around, and my 12-year-old son was standing in the doorway of my bedroom, and he wanted to know what it was and why I had it.
8: Justice Kagan condemned rhetoric from public officials who verbally attack judges when they disagree with their rulings. It's the first time since 2019 that justices spoke before Congress. At the World Cup, the world's number one ranked team, France, was defeated in a semifinal match at a European rival. Steve Futterman reports.
11: The favorite to win the World Cup is out. France falls to Spain 2-0, and it will be Spain now advancing to Sunday's championship match against either England or Argentina. Spain never trailed in this match, jumping out to a 1-0 lead in the 22nd minute on a penalty shot. Spain made it 2-0 in the second half, but it was the Spanish defense that was the big story once again, preventing France's great striker, Kylian Mbappe, from scoring. Meanwhile, Spain's great goalkeeper, Unai Simon, comes through with his sixth shutout in seven matches. He has allowed only one goal in the World Cup competition. For NPR News, I'm Steve Futterman at the World Cup in Arlington, Texas.
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12: 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I'm Jay Bartos for KNPR News. Clark County's Animal Protection Service officers have issued fines of nearly $155,000 to illegal pet breeders in the past 18 months, they say. Laws passed in February of last year allow animal control to issue fines up to double the price an illegal breeder is asking for a puppy, KVVU-TV reports. After a second offense, officers gave one breeder a $9,000 fine for the sale of one dog. The county says officers ask owners to stop advertising and that owners can receive citations for having unsterilized dogs or cats or for possession of puppies. They can also be cited for selling at flea markets, in parking lots, or on street corners. The Nevada Department of Motor Vehicles says on social media will open its new office in the southwest part of the valley in the fall. The office will be the largest DMV in the state. Located at Silverado Ranch, it will have more counters, 4 outside walk-up kiosks, and 2 drive-through kiosks for after hours, and lots of parking space. Las Vegas Aces point guard Chelsea Gray says she received a racist message after the team lost to Indiana on Sunday. She shared a screenshot on Instagram of a direct message she said she received containing a racial slur along with other insults. More news at knpr.org.
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15: It's the TED Radio Hour from NPR. I'm Manoush Zomorodi. On the show today, tracking what the body needs. And one of the most basic things our bodies need is movement.
7: So if you kind of map out the trajectories of our sedentary time and, you know, how much time we spend watching TV, how much time we spend sitting in a car, how much time we spend sitting at work, it's kind of been like steadily increasing across decades.
15: This is exercise scientist Keith Diaz.
7: And society and our cultural and societal norms are telling us you're supposed to sit in your desk. If you're not in your desk, you're not learning, you're not being productive.
15: Keith Diaz has spent the past 15 years researching the impacts of a sedentary lifestyle on our health and how much movement we really need to stay healthy. It all started with a headline that he desperately wanted to debunk.
7: I came across some news headline. It was like in Runner's World magazine. It said something like, sitting is the new smoking, even if you're a runner. And I was like, you know, as a runner, I tend to see exercise as the cure-all, prevent-all for everything. And so for this article to, you know, put it out there that, like, you know, what you do exercise-wise, you're running, that's not enough. I didn't believe it. And so I set off in my career to debunk that and show that, you know, that's not true. Exercise can overcome. That sitting isn't the kryptonite to exercise. And here we are almost 15 years later, and man, I've come to see it in a very different light.
16: We are living in the most sedentary era in modern history.
15: Keith Diaz continues from the TED stage.
16: In a single year, the average adult now spends a full 187 days, over half of the year, sitting or physically idle. The bad news is that our bodies weren't designed for this. I know because I've spent my career as a scientist studying the harms of being highly sedentary. And what scientists have found is that being highly sedentary increases your risk of diabetes, cancer, dementia, heart disease, and ultimately, early death. Worse, this is true even if you exercise regularly. Exercise only makes up a tiny fraction of your day. The toxicity comes from when movement begins to disappear from your life. And this begs the question, why isn't exercise alone enough? A part of the answer lies in our muscles. Our muscles are more than just the machinery that power movement. They're also really important for regulating things like our metabolism. Let's use blood sugar as an example. Our muscles are like sponges for blood sugar. When we regularly use and contract our muscles, they're like a moist sponge, soaking up the sugar from the bloodstream. But when we don't regularly use and contract our muscle, like a dry and shriveled up sponge, not really good at soaking up anything. Now here's the key. When we exercise, it re-wets the sponge. But eventually, that sponge dries out if you get little to no movement the rest of your day. If our muscles need regular use to function optimally, then outside of any exercise time, we need to be contracting them frequently through movement. The question that we asked in my lab is, what's the least amount of movement breaks that we need in order to offset the harms of being highly sedentary? And the answer we found was a 5-minute walk every half hour.
15: In 2023, as part of the Body Electric Project, NPR partnered with Keith's team at Columbia University Medical Center to conduct a massive study with over 20,000 public radio listeners, testing how feasible this gold standard of 5 minutes of movement for every half hour of sedentary time was out of the lab.
7: I mean, we set out really to answer the question, can people do movement breaks in the real world?
15: And the answer was yes. It wasn't easy at first, but once people committed to taking regular breaks throughout the day, they started noticing the positive effects on their mood, productivity, fatigue levels, and more. Plus, Keith now has an exciting update.
7: What we're finding is that once people take about 5 movement breaks a day, you start to see diminishing returns in terms of their improvements in fatigue. Right, like after about 5 to 6 breaks a day, you don't get that much extra benefit from doing 7, 8, or 9. And so that to me seems like a little bit of a better message too, that, you know, just strive for 5. Would I love for it to be every half hour, every hour? That'd be great. But what we found in the real world is that people really had a hard time sticking to that regimented clock of every hour. But maybe this is a different way to think about it. 5 times in your day, move for 5 minutes.
15: Our body is constantly sending us a signal about what it needs. But are we listening? What happens when we start paying closer attention, not just to how we feel, but to the patterns hidden inside our daily lives? From simple habits like taking movement breaks to cutting-edge wearables that track everything from sleep to stress, new tools are changing the way we understand our health. And so today on the show, we're exploring ways of tracking what the body needs. For exercise scientist Keith Diaz, when it comes to changing our sedentary habits, Keith says we need to deal with what we think being productive looks like.
16: One of the biggest concerns I often hear from employers and schools about movement breaks is that they worry that it's disruptive, that it'll hurt productivity and performance. But movement doesn't mean you have to stop working. You can have walking meetings, pace around while you're on a call, get walking pads, or simply just move around while thinking. But the bigger idea and concept with movement breaks is that when you compare brain activity after movement versus after sitting, the differences are so striking. The brain after movement looks like one certainly far more ready to learn and to work, and yet somewhere along the way we decided that sitting and staring in front of a computer screen for 8 hours straight is the best way to work. And that's where the real challenge lies. Productivity culture, convenience culture, and technology are re-engineering our lives and steadily removing the need for movement. We can have groceries delivered and robots vacuum our floors without ever getting off the couch. And the consequences of this re-engineering is that we now often see movement as something to avoid.
15: So a lot of people rely these days on their device, a smartphone, to ping them, you know, it's time to get up. You're actually not a fan, if I understand correctly, of fitness trackers, you've told me. So, like, how do you approach this?
7: Yeah, I mean, why I'm not as much of a fan of it is that you're relying on kind of external cues still. And where I'd love to see this and what the science kind of tells us on human behavior change is that for us to build a habit, it has to be more so something internal, right? And so when we kind of learn how to check back in with our bodies, right, and we don't have to rely on external cues to do that, right, that behavior is much more likely to stick. The example I always use is brushing teeth. Is like the ultimate health behavior that since we were kids, we're taught and trained to do, but we also have tied it to cues in our day. We know that when we get ready in the morning to go and leave our house, or that when we get ready for bed at night, we automatically are cued by our environment that like, oh yeah, teeth brushing, that's next up. I put my pajamas on, I go brush my teeth. Like that's just the natural part of it. And so getting to that place in our everyday lives for movement breaks or just movement in general of like, okay, I've just finished a work task. I'm going to go take a movement break before I go on to the next one. I just finished a meeting. Before I go to the next one, I'm going to move, right? And tying it to cues in our day rather than relying on some kind of device to remind us. Because ultimately, people, at the end of the day, most people end up hating that reminder and ignore them.
4: Yeah. You know, it's annoying. It starts to annoy you. It starts to be like, okay, good to know. Thanks, but I'm busy. So I guess my question is, what happens next? Like, our relationship with technology is getting even more entangled. So are we at this point where we have to be taught, be more specific, put language around, or doses, as you say, around things that, like, you know, probably when I was a kid, if someone was like, did you get enough movement today? That would be kind of like, maybe not in school, but like generally we were always moving. I had to move to go to the next class. Like I had to move to go get a new book.
7: Yeah. And maybe it's going back to that point of like harnessing like this idea or notion that like a body that moves is a more efficient and productive body as well. Like what moves the needle for employers outside of like policy changes, right, is incentivizing employers to allow this to happen. I feel like I keep saying the same story again and again and again, and people want to keep talking about it, but nothing is changing. And that's where I just feel like I feel stuck because I'm like, how much do I have to keep talking about it? How much more science needs to come out before somebody starts doing something about it?
4: Okay, so I'm going to offer a more positive perspective, Keith. One is that we can actually change our habits pretty fast. Like I'm thinking of going to Zoom for everything during the pandemic. And also, like I definitely heard from the people who joined our study that once they committed to taking movement breaks, and they got their friends to try it, they got their office mates to try it, they realized that they wanted to keep doing it. But it starts with just getting people to try.
7: Yeah. And I think what you're getting at is it's a grassroots movement, right? Like the top ain't changing things. So we're going to have to start from a different perspective and a different approach. And it's this trickle effect. And, you know, normalizing the behavior has to start with somebody being willing to do it and step out of that comfort zone. Like I'm always that guy in a Zoom call who like is walking on a treadmill while everybody else is sitting.
4: But I know, like, it's weird to see you sitting right now, actually.
7: Yeah. But, you know, then some other people start thinking like, oh, like, I want to do that too. So a couple of my staff members went out and got walking pads, right? And so,
4: nice.
7: Like, when you make it acceptable, like, oh, that's totally a normal thing to do, and I wouldn't even think twice about it, right? Like, we have to start changing that perception and that culture, and it may have to start with just people doing it and making it normal. And maybe eventually we'll get there.
4: I think we need a meme. Like, touch grass worked really well. Maybe we need, like, yeah. Dance on grass or something like that.
7: Totally.
4: We're going to figure it out, Keith. We're on the journey.
7: Totally.
4: All right. Time for a movement break.
7: Keep it going. Keep it going.
4: That was Columbia University Medical Center's Keith Diaz. He is an exercise physiologist and also wrote the foreword to the book Body Electric, The Hidden Health Costs of the Digital Age and New Science to Reclaim Your Well-Being. You can see his full talk at TED.com. On the show today, tracking what the body needs. I'm Manoush Zomorodi, and you're listening to the TED Radio Hour from NPR. 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
4: 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I'm Manoush Zomorodi. 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
6: I have four smartwatches, so an Apple, Fitbit, Sensomics, and a Whoop. I have two rings on me, an Aura ring and something called Ultra Human.
4: This is Professor Michael Snyder. He's the director of the Stanford Center for Genomics and Personalized Medicine.
6: I have hearing aids, which I do use for hearing, but they also do sensing as well. I have an exposometer that measures airborne exposures, and I have my iPhone that tracks a few odds and ends, like steps and things. Some of that's redundant with the other watches.
4: And how long have you been collecting all of this information?
6: Well, I've been collecting deep data on me for about 16 and a half years now. The wearable part, I'd say, runs for about 11 years, 12 years.
4: Of course, wearables and tracking devices have been around for a long time, but the types of data they can collect is constantly getting more precise.
6: Your resting heart rate variability, your blood oxygen, something you don't get in the doctor's office called galvanic stress response. This is conductance on your skin. And it turns out that when you're stressed, you're sweating more, so your skin gets more moist. And when you're diabetic, your skin gets more dry. Some of the watches will, at least one of them, will detect blood pressure and measure that.
4: Michael has spent decades doing massive studies using information collected from wearables. And his research is changing our understanding of how genetic risks and personal habits combine to shape human health. And for individuals, as in what does this mean for you? Well, he believes that self-monitoring and collecting more of our own physical data will soon transform how we each stay healthy.
6: These devices, they're not expensive now, and they're only going to get cheaper in the future. You can keep the individual people themselves healthy by, you know, catching when they first get ill, treat them, catch heart conditions. I think there's going to be a ton of stuff. Catch mental health problems like depression, anxiety. We're doing a lot of research there. Cardiovascular disease. You know, it's not going to be a perfect system, but even if we could catch 50% of these, it'd be amazing.
4: I mean, I think people have been wearing like smartwatches or, you know, collecting how many steps they're walking every day. And this has been going on for a while now, as you said, like over a decade. But are we at some sort of tipping point when people actually know what to do with this information? Like, for example, I've been tracking my steps for 6 years and I rarely even look at the data, but is something changing when it comes to collecting information about our bodies?
6: When these first came out, it's as you say, they were fitness trackers. And realistically, people put them on their wrist and they would, you know, wear them for 3 months, say, yep, I know my pattern, I'm done. Then they throw it in a drawer and be done with it. But I think what the tipping point is that you're referring to is that they're actually health monitors. They can track a lot more than just your steps. For example, resting heart rate variability are really good indicators of your health. We've used them to be able to pick up when you're getting a viral infection in advance of symptoms because your heart rate goes up. What's powerful about them is they're measuring you 24/7. They're always following you. We've exploited this in a way that we can actually, if your heart rate's up for too high for too long, it triggers a red alert. And that can be indicative of a viral infection. And more recently, we've shown it's indicative of mental health stress as well.
4: Hmm. You actually told me a story about a Stanford researcher who had a heart attack and
1: there was data behind that that could have predicted that he was going to?
6: Yeah, it's a very interesting study, you know, a little bit tragic to say the least. There's a person working in my lab for 2 years, very wonderful person, high energy. You meet this guy, you assume he's in great health and in great shape. And it turns out he was very much a believer in all of the wearable things that we were doing. He had an Apple Watch and an Oura Ring. He would exercise pretty regularly on a Peloton, which also has tracking data. And basically, one day, as he was running on his Peloton, actually quite intensely, and it turns out he died right after that. It was really quite tragic. And his wife, he, you know, knew how much he liked the lab and being there and shared the data with us and asked us to take a look at it. And because he had the latest Apple Watch and also the Oura Ring, we could track what was going on. It was very clear 4 months before he passed away. He had a significant, what I like to call step function, meaning his resting heart rate went up, his heart rate variability dropped, his gait, which you can also get from a smartwatch, shifted, and his sleep also shifted. And so there was a sign something was off, yet there was no system to relay that information back to say, hey, something's off, you should go get checked out. And I think that's what we need to do next. We have this for viral infection alerting, but we don't have it for all these other things, which is what we need to. And so we're now trying to study this further, you know, track people's, if you will, cardiovascular state, and then build a real-time alerting system. We need to run proper studies first, but that is the goal, to be able to see when you see something's off. You may not always know what it is. Like right now, we can't tell the difference between a respiratory viral infection and a anxiety attack. But we do know something's off. So we will be able to distinguish those in the future, by the way. There are enough ways to measure this now, we can tell them apart, but when we first set up the study, we couldn't. But it does tell you something's off, and that, I think that should give you pause to look at this further.
1: I mean, it's interesting. My dad has a pacemaker that sends data constantly back to his cardiologist. But of course, it took him having a cardiac issue for him to need a pacemaker, which then sends back all of this data. So describe to me like how you see this working in the future, especially if it's not data that's specific to one particular organ function, right? You're talking about data that collected altogether forms a picture of someone's health.
6: Yeah, the way I see it working is you wear these devices. Right now, they're on your wrists or your ring or even in your ear if they're a hearing aid. I think in the future, they may also be implantables because some people don't like to wear the stuff. And if you just put it under your skin, then kind of like your pet, your pet often has GPS trackers.
1: Oh, yeah.
6: I'm not saying people are the same as pets, but you get the idea. They can track some useful things. And the point out of all this is that we can track the stuff passively. Now, I do think there's enough information in these devices, you can get quite a bit of data. So for example, we can get a signal for red blood cell count because of the way the devices work. They actually look for it. They measure your oxygenated hemoglobin. So hemoglobin with oxygen, that's in your red blood cells. So they get a sense of your red blood cell count. And that's valuable for anemia and dehydration. And then there are other parameters like the conductance on your skin. That's important for dryness. I mentioned earlier that actually is a sign of diabetes. So there's enough parameters there that they can, they not only just tell you things are off, but they can give you some clues as to which direction they're off. So I think they will pull in valuable data. And they'll just like your car, you probably look at your speed and your gas tank, but otherwise you don't really look at much in your car. And so the way I see it working is that there'll be all these sensors running in the background. And then when something goes off, you'll get a red alert on your phone and you should probably go get it checked out. But yeah, people always ask me, what's the most important wearable to wear? And I always tell them a continuous glucose monitor because it's in part because we have so many people who are out of control with their glucose. And these continuous glucose monitors are so visual that once you wear them, you'll never eat the same again. And I mean that in a good way, meaning you'll see exactly what spikes you. And this is very personal. Different foods spike different people. So you see what foods spike you, which ones don't, and you just gravitate towards the ones that don't and avoid the ones that do. And if you are going to eat the ones that do spike your glucose, well, go do that brisk 15-minute walk, and that'll suppress the spike. So there are things you can do to mitigate these. And in general, spiking is bad for your health. It correlates not only with diabetes, but cardiovascular disease. So I think we've got to get this under control, and we're not there yet, that's for sure. Our healthcare system is broken.
4: Here's Michael Snyder on the TED stage.
6: Our laboratory in the last 17 years has been trying to improve it. And along the way, I've even learned a lot of new things about my own health. It's broken because we practice sick care rather than health care. And even when we practice health care, if you think about it, it's a pretty archaic process. You will travel to a physician's office. It really hasn't changed much in the last 40 years. When you're there, they'll take lots of blood. And from all that blood and the time you're there, they actually don't make very many measurements. And from those measurements, they'll treat you based on population averages rather than the individual. We're trying to change all those steps. And one area in particular is remote health monitoring. What if you can measure your health with sensors and a dashboard, much like your car dashboard?
20: So you think also that in the future, like just like we look at our car's dashboard, like, okay, are the tires inflated enough? How much gas do I have? I can check all the vital signs of my car, that we'll be able to do that for our bodies too.
6: Absolutely. I think we need that because I think we want, just like our car, to run well and efficiently forever or as long as you want to live.
20: But how do we get to a place where we think more of healthcare as preventive, like a personal dashboard to monitor our health in a sort of more holistic way?
6: Yeah, well, we have to change the financial incentives. That's number one. What happens is people really only go to the doctor when they're ill. And so therefore, they only go every few years, typically. There's no reason for any health plan to keep you healthy today. And that's why we practice sick care, because that's when people get paid. And the one exception to this is this life insurance company, John Hancock. They have a vitality program that basically gives points if you wear smartwatches and do things that keep you healthy, walk your 10,000 steps, for example. And so we need more things like that because in that case, the incentives are aligned. If people live longer, John Hancock makes more money. It's a life insurance company. So they wind up making more money if you live longer and you are healthier. So that's a good thing. And so, again, they've got the financial incentives aligned. We need that for our health providers as well, that they and in the whole system, it's pretty clear if you stay healthier, you know, you'll push off having all these chronic conditions. And hopefully the idea is for us to live long, healthy lives and then just pass away sort of all at once, but not hang on there for the last decade of life. There are studies now that show that people live the last 11 to 15 years of their life on average with chronic conditions, meaning they're living their last decade of life unhealthy. And that's not a good situation to be in. And so I think as these technologies get cheaper and cheaper, as they get more facile, like we talked about the heart attack case, if we automatically have people's information from their devices going to their doctor's office, that would actually be much more accurate because your resting heart rate first thing in the morning is way more accurate than what's in a doctor's office. And so that stuff should just be online, sitting there when you walk in. Right now, your nurse takes your blood pressure and all these things. That can just get pulled straight in and it'd be more accurate, better data. And no more of this, well, when did this seem to go off? You could actually look at someone's heart rate information and see, wow, it looks like it went off, you know, 3 weeks ago or whatever. You can see it because of a jump up. So I think we can pull in information a lot better. And then the physician can make better assessments and spend less time on the routine things and spend more time on more complex things. Now, of course, we're all going to have AI agents in the future. And a physician will be working with those to help actually better manage your health.
20: Okay, my spidey sense, my worrying radar is going off, beep, beep, beep, right now. I want to push back on a few of these things. Okay, so first of all, digital privacy. Who's in charge of all of this data that's being collected? And if an insurance company is using it to incentivize me, couldn't they possibly also punish me or hold a pre-existing condition against me?
6: Yeah, well, we would hope not. You're not allowed to be discriminated against for your genome information for health insurance. You can for life insurance, though, and employment. You're not allowed to be discriminated for that from your, based on your genetic information. My own view is that we obviously, if people are getting discriminated against, I do think we need laws to protect that. You know, I'm a believer that in any, you know, wealthy society, which I view the United States and most Western countries to be in, that you should have some minimal level of health care for your citizens. So I would hope that that would be the case for everyone. Obviously, it isn't, but we need to get there. But even if it were the case where, let's say, someone was using your smartwatch, I'd rather know that something is off and catch it with a watch than not know it exists and die of a heart attack, for example. So we need to... You know, the information is still valuable, but as it moves and becomes more facile, we do need, I think, I would argue, laws to protect people then in those circumstances.
20: The other concern I would have is that right now this sounds like a rich person's health care system. I mean, you know, having someone to actually give your data to, a physician or a clinician, that means that you are seeing a doctor to begin with. How do we begin to make this more accessible? Right now, this is an expensive proposition.
6: So you're right. The way we do deep data profiling, only rich people can afford it. And getting your genome sequence and some of these other things, only people who pay out of pocket can do it. And, you know, we have a company called QBio that does whole body MRI and a pretty deep medical testing. It's $3,500. So a number of people can pay for that. But, you know, probably the average working class family cannot, or they'd have to save up. I do think it would save money in the long term, but it only hits a subset of people. So there I would say, yes, some people won't have access to that, but the one area where they will have access is the wearables. That's a neutralizer. Mm. So I think when you join a health plan, they should give you that smartwatch as part of the enrollment in the plan, because anyone can do it. You can do it remotely too, right? You can live in the boonies and have this data transferred to your phone. Most people do have a phone, even when they live in remote parts of the world. 60% of the world has a phone, believe it or not, of adults. And so even in these remote places, they have a phone. All you have to do is link it to a smartwatch, and you've got a health tracking system that can track a fair number of things. Again, resting heart rate variability. Heart rate variability is kind of a new metric that's popped up that turns out to be a really great gauge of people's health.
20: Yeah, tell me about that. Because I've been hearing it. I used to think that a steady heart rate was what you wanted, but that's actually not true.
6: Yeah, that's correct. So you have, you know, your what's called your sympathetic nervous system and parasympathetic nervous system, so voluntary and involuntary systems acting. And it turns out when they intersect, you wind up, if you're healthy, you get a variable heart rate, meaning they're not exactly the same beat per minute for every beat. There's a just a little bit of a difference in the milliseconds, and that's healthy. You actually should be having that. And when people's health goes down, either from a viral infection, heart conditions, and we saw this in the case I mentioned earlier about the person who had the heart failure, it's a general rule your heart rate variability drops. And so it's a relatively new measure, but it turns out to be a very, very important one.
20: When we come back, more with geneticist Michael Snyder and how his hearing aids monitor his social interactions. Would you want them? Today on the show, tracking what the body needs. I'm Manoush Zomorodi, and you're listening to the TED Radio Hour from NPR. We'll be right back.
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23: It's the TED Radio Hour from NPR. I'm Manoush Zomorodi. Today on the show, tracking what the body needs. Stanford genetics professor Michael Snyder is a big believer in wearable technology. He regularly wears about 8 devices, including 4 smartwatches, a few bio-tracking rings, and hearing aids that track different health measures 24/7. Snyder believes that individual health metrics tracked through these devices could bring about a revolutionary shift in how medicine is practiced. But also, it could change how we interact with each other on a daily basis. Let's go back to Michael's hearing aids.
6: These new hearing aids, they come from a company called Starkey, which is a hearing aid manufacturer. And they basically are collecting data. We're measuring how much they're interacting and the kinds of interactions. So how much they're in conversations, for example, with others, and how much they participate in this. We also measure, you know, TV time, how much they're, on the internet by the voices announced, how much background noise is in their environment. So it captures all kinds of different information. And the goal is to try and understand what environments and how they interact with that environment will better lead to cognition, because we're doing cognition surveys as we go along. So we think this is very, very valuable information. We're not violating privacy. We're not collecting information about what they're saying, but more whether they're in these conversations or not. And so we know that's important. And I think what we're going to learn from this hearing aid study is exactly, you know, what kinds of interactions are important for keeping your cognition up. So we want to know what keeps you sharp. It's the number one thing people worry about most as they get older is their cognition. They're afraid of dementia and Alzheimer's, and I don't blame them.
23: Can we talk more about how doctors currently use data? I guess most doctors anyway, they rely on averages, right? So for example, I just got blood work done, and as long as each thing that they tested for was in the green zone, it came back as normal. Do you take issue with that approach?
6: Population measurements, they are important. Don't get me wrong. If you're out of, you know, an individual range and you're very high on certain things, it is worth looking into. But equally important is knowing your baseline, because we all have very different baselines for heart rate, for skin temperature, for all these different things. And when you go off from your health, you'll get a jump up in that. But if you're, by today's world, if you're still in the normal range, nobody says anything to you. And a good example is, say your heart rate is normally 60, and suddenly your resting heart rate goes to 75, something's off with you. Whereas 75 could be very normal for other people and probably wouldn't be flagged on a population average. And I think we need to get this into medicine. There's two things that count. One is your shift from your normal baseline, and the other is, are you population average out of range? Both of those are important, and I would argue the first one's even more important, shift from your baseline. And we can pick this up with wearables. We can pick this up with any kind of measurement, the microsampling I mentioned earlier, even your regular clinical measures. It's very important to know your trajectories.
23: Is there ever a point, though, where all this information is
20: too much information, that people become hyper vigilant about every little thing that their body is doing. Keith Diaz, the researcher at Columbia with whom I partnered, he says, I can't wear a smartwatch because tracking my steps makes me crazy. I'll find myself, you know, looping around my backyard to make sure I get enough steps. Where's the line?
6: Yeah, no. Well, obviously, we want everyone to be a healthy life. You don't want your devices making you unhealthy. My own view is there's no such thing as too much information, that this stuff is very, very valuable. But it's true, you don't want people freaking out. Like, you don't, you know, if people get their genome sequence and they're anxious about this sort of thing, you don't want them waking up every morning, oh, am I going to get breast cancer? I'm going to get breast cancer. But I'm a believer the person owns their own data. If you are willing to share it, your physician can definitely see when things are going off, and you can see it too. Imagine when you go into the doctor's office and you say you're not feeling well, first thing they ask is, so when did this start? And you can almost always tell from your watch when it started. Mm-hmm. There's a shift. And suddenly you could correlate that with maybe something that happened. In my case, when I got Lyme disease, it was picked up with a smartwatch and a pulse ox. I saw these shifts, and I knew 2 weeks earlier I was in rural Massachusetts helping my brother put up fences where, you know, most ticks are Lyme infested in rural Massachusetts. I was there one day, and it's pretty clear because I was there one day, and then 2 weeks later I saw the shift up. It raised a strong possibility it was Lyme disease. I never had a bullseye, but it's just the whole timing, and that turned out to be correct. It was Lyme disease. So I do think, again, this can be very, very important and valuable information.
20: I've been learning about this concept of interoception over the last year, this idea of the body sort of indicating to the brain what it needs. I mean, I hear people who are like, I don't even know if I sleep well anymore. I look at my device and it tells me. And sometimes I'm like, really? That's all I slept? I thought I slept well. Do we start to lose touch with our embodied sense of self when we start outsourcing all of our functions to being collected and tabulated by wearables?
6: I would argue wearables for certain kinds of things like infectious disease, AFib, those are really, really valuable, right? It's hard to argue with that. Mm. We have some studies running now on transplant families. There's individuals with transplants. We're trying to see if anyone in the family gets ill. And if that happens, they get a red alert and they can isolate and not ideally infect the person who had the transplant. And this has worked, actually. So it's alerted people who could die if they actually got one of these respiratory virals. So I think there are situations where it's good. Now, you picked the example of sleep, which I think is one of the more interesting ones. One of my colleagues here at Stanford has run a study that shows that depending what you tell people determines how they feel. So regardless of what the value is on their sleep device, if you tell them they had a good night's sleep from their score, even if they didn't, they actually wind up functioning very well that day. They do well. If you tell them they had a bad night's sleep, they actually don't function so well. So I think there people are very influenced psychologically by the score. So maybe that is a trickier one.
20: Earlier in our conversation, you said that continuous glucose monitors are the most important device someone could wear to keep track of their health. In an ideal world, how do you want to see people using them?
6: Yeah, well, for one thing, I would say everybody wears one at least once a year, more if they're heading in the wrong direction, meaning their glucose out of control and it's getting worse. And they do it before they're diabetic, so prevent diabetes, keep people healthy. Hmm. So we need to get them on these folks earlier. And because it's so visual, you will change your behavior in a good way. I'll tell you, when you wear one of these things and you drink a McDonald's shake, your glucose just goes through the roof and you'll think twice about drinking that shake again.
20: And what's the danger there, just for people who are not familiar?
6: What it's doing, it's launching a lot of glucose into your blood. It winds up your proteins get modified. And a key indicator of this is something called a hemoglobin A1C. It's a measure of your glucose levels, and that's associated with diabetes. And technically, diabetes doesn't kill you, but diabetes is associated with everything bad, cardiovascular disease, increased cancer. And so you really want to keep your glucose levels down. And these devices, again, because they're so visual and it's real-time feedback, and I think if we get them out there, we can have a big transformation in preventing diabetes, in my opinion.
20: And what would that look like in terms of affecting society and not having so many people who are diabetic?
6: I think probably as teenagers we start, maybe before, we start putting these on, and then people become aware earlier. If parents knew the stuff, if I knew 40 years ago what I knew now, I would have been eating very, very differently. And I think if new parents knew this stuff, they'd be a little more careful. Sugar is everywhere. So I think, I am very Pollyannish. I think we can have a, healthy society if we just educate people properly. Now people tend to look at this stuff as they get old, because their friends are getting unhealthy and this sort of thing. And we should really be doing it much, much earlier. I know when you're young, you feel like you're invincible, you're going to live forever. But I think more of these pictures of showing two people who are 75, one who's all stooped over and doesn't look very good at all, and another who looks like they're ready to run a marathon and looks incredibly fit. Those are very important visuals that I think will help people become healthy and strive for healthy lives. And I think the wearables and things we've been talking about are good ways to give feedback to keep people that way, keep them motivated to stay healthy.
20: That was Michael Snyder. He's a professor of genetics at Stanford University. You can hear his full talk at TED.com. I have to say, I am fascinated by all the data that we can now collect from our bodies and the potential for truly personalized, preventive medical treatments. But I am equally cautious about relying too much on data, to the point that we begin to ignore the sort of natural cues that our body is giving us when something is wrong. So we want to end our show with an idea about exactly that, with a speaker who is asking us to simply listen. Here's a very personal story from Lizzie Rakes Rinker from the TED stage.
2: When you hear the term healthy, what comes to mind? What do you think of as health? So when I was in college, I was a rower, and it was my entire life. Everything that I did revolved around being healthy and being an athlete. I was arguably at my physical peak. I was obviously working out all the time, but I also was a really hardcore vegan. I had this elaborate regimen of vitamins and supplements that I took every day. I carried my emotional support water bottle with me wherever I went, and I was a cliche of a healthy person. However, the reason that I started really thinking about what it means to be well is that despite being super healthy on paper, being an athlete, I felt terrible, my friends. I was having panic attacks almost every week. I had this really weird chronic pain that no one could quite figure out, and I wasn't getting my periods. I just felt off, but I was really healthy, right? I kept saying, something doesn't feel right, and I couldn't really articulate what it was. So this is a picture of me from the middle of college. And 9 days before, my dad took this picture, moving me into my apartment. Our mom, Becky, died after a really long and hard-fought battle with cancer. And let me tell you, it kind of sucked. It is incredibly disorienting to watch somebody that you love be sick and die. It was incredibly disorienting to be going through that experience as I was a college athlete, because one part of my life was completely revolved around optimizing my body and health and wellness. And I was seeing evidence every single day of that working. However, on the other side of my life, my mom did everything right. She was healthy, she was active, and she still got sick. And there was nothing that we could do about it. So, because of my mom's illness, and because of my experience as an athlete, I went on to make an entire career out of really exploring what it means to be healthy. So I'm going to throw some definitions at you. Okay, the first one is health. The World Health Organization defines health as not having disease in your body. So in that instance, I was healthy. Nary a toxin was getting near this. I was obsessed with being clean and, you know, doing all the right workouts, but I couldn't really articulate what was going on. And what I found in my work is that what I didn't have while I was healthy is I did not have any wellness. So holistic wellness is a trend that gets thrown around a lot. And it's rooted in this idea that we are a whole person, not just our bodies. So rather than putting all of the eggs into the physical basket, we start to look at our lives from the health of our environment. It looks at all of our circumstances, all of our lived experiences, and really takes those things into account to consider what we need. I've been working in wellness for 10 years, and I have coached hundreds of athletes, and I have seen a couple things to always, always be true. The first, from an athletic standpoint, is that if an athlete does not have a holistic, balanced life, their performance will fail. It's not a matter of if, it's a matter of when. It is incredibly hard to keep it together and to care about, I don't know, going a little faster on the rowing machine if you are waiting to find out if your mom has made it out of surgery. If you don't have a safe home life, it's really hard to perform.

0: 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While you beat the heat, our reporters are out capturing the stories that shape our community. 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
1: Should be doing it. There are literally so many other ways that you can exercise, but this is what we do to ourselves. We tell ourselves we should be doing all of these things. We should be learning how to listen to our bodies. Like, what's the purpose of wellness? Is it just to lose weight? Is it just to look a certain way or to be able to go a little bit faster on the water? Or is the purpose of wellness and the balance of all of these different things to maybe, I don't know, make your life a little bit better instead of just your body? The last couple months of my mom's life, she was very frail. She'd lost a lot of weight and she couldn't drive. So I had to drive her to the grocery store. And this woman saw her from across the way and ran up to her and was like, "Becky, I haven't seen you in years. You look amazing. You look so good. You're so healthy." My mom was like, "I am literally dying." But this is what we do to ourselves and to each other. We assume if you look a certain way that you must be having a certain experience. And that is just not true. You cannot really tell anything about somebody's wellness or their lived experiences and their circumstances by the way that they look. And this is why we have to consider holistic wellness. And we have to start looking at our health as more than just our bodies, but everything that we experience. Those are the things that make a life. I'm going to leave you today with a quote from my favorite poem. And I said to my body softly, "I want to be your friend." It took a long breath and replied, "I have been waiting my whole life for this."
2: 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You can see her full talk at TED.com. Thank you so much for listening to our show today. This episode was produced by Katie Monteleone, Avery Keatley, and TED Talks Daily's Lucy Little. It was edited by Sanaz Meshkinpour and me. Our production staff at NPR also includes Matthew Cloutier, Rachel Faulkner-White, Fio Guerin, Harsha Nahata, and James Delahousie. Our executive producer is Irene Noguchi. Our audio engineer was Jimmy Keeley. Our theme music was written by Ramteen Arablui. Our partners at TED are Sal Khan, Logan McClure Davda, Helen Walters, Roxanne Highlash, and Daniela Balarezzo. I'm Manoush Zomorodi, and you have been listening to the TED Radio Hour from NPR.
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7: Okay, let's get it out of the way. Greg Mendez's voice bears some cosmic resemblance to the late Elliott Smith, and his songs can tug at your heartstrings in ways that are tough to imagine, just like Smith did. And I think this is a great jumping-off point for the Philadelphia singer-songwriter who joins me today.
8: I wanna feel pretty and lay in bed.
7: That's I Wanna Feel Pretty from Mendez's latest album, Beauty Land. As usual for Greg, he played all the instruments and recorded it solo from his home in West Philly. We'll talk about why he prefers working alone.
9: I'm pretty demanding, I think, and I prefer to be demanding of myself than other people. Like, I'm very particular.
7: And after his breakout self-titled album, he got signed to a record label. Has it changed him?
9: I'm still in credit card debt. But, but yeah, it does.

0: Recorded live in studio, it is Greg Mendez with the performance of Maria. Putting a wrap on this session, thanks so much to Greg Mendez. His latest album, Beautyland, available now. We're back in a minute with more World Cafe.
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0: Welcome back to World Cafe. Thanks again to Greg Mendez. His new album, Beautyland, is available now. 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

0: Talk about a great new record that just dropped. New music from Alison Russell featuring Brittany Spencer. The song's called Black Lavender, the new album In the Hour of Chaos, her third solo record out now. For that, Panda Bear with Fairy Lady, and we've got new music from Kurt Vile in just a minute on World Cafe.
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0: Welcome back. It's World Cafe with new music from Philadelphia native Kurt Vile. New record is called Philadelphia Has Been Good to Me. And this song is You Don't Know 'Cause It's My Life.

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0: Courtney Barnett, Avant Gardner, putting the wraps on this edition of The Cafe. Before we go, I want to thank our producers, both Miguel Perez and Kimberly Janad, for their work on all of our sessions, as well as our line producer, Will Loftus, who makes this thing sing. I'm Stephen Kalea. We'll catch you on the next World Cafe from NPR.
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0: From NPR, this is World Cafe. I am Kaleo, and today on the show, payoffs. No setups, just payoffs. For instance, The Payoff from Father John Misty. Waiting for the payoff. I could stall here, but instead I'm going to say new music from Death Cab for Cutie.

0: Want to hear a great song from Devin Gilfillian? I can help. And a live performance from Charlie Crockett.
1: Take a look at me. I'm just a clown. And on my face.
0: We got nothing but good music for you today. Thanks for being here on World Cafe.
2: Live from NPR News, I'm Giles Snyder. The Trump administration telling federal Immigration and Customs Enforcement officers to suspend most vehicle stops nationwide. The order comes after ICE officers shot and killed two men in their cars in Texas and Maine over the last week. NPR's Meg Anderson.
3: Maine Senator Angus King's office confirmed the policy shift to NPR, though it's still unclear what it will look like in practice. The change is temporary, but will continue.

0: Baltimore band Turnstile, that's Seeing Stars, from their latest studio album Never Enough, and before that, Death Cab for Cutie, Punching the Flowers. Had a chance to speak with Ben Gibbard, our Raina Duris did. You can hear the conversation at worldcafe.org. Coming up, two live performances from The Vault on World Cafe.
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0: We're in the vault here on World Cafe for Live from the Archives, pulling out live performances from bands and artists who have visited over the years, and a perennial World Cafe favorite, someone who is on one of our very first episodes back in 1991. Here is Joan Armatrading with Everyday Boy.

0: Canada has never put a musician on any of their currency, but if they were to do it, they would probably go with Gord Downie first. Of the Tragically Hip, it's ahead by a century from Trouble at the Hen House. We got new music from Devin Gilfillian, less than a minute away. Oh, it's a minute away, if that's okay with you, when we get back to World Cafe.
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0: Welcome back to World Cafe with new music from Devin Gilfillian, as promised from his latest album, Time Will Tell. This is Black Dog Rabbit Hole.

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0: Rafael Sadiq here on The Cafe. Something Keeps Calling from his album Jimmy Lee, a tribute to his late brother. The Beths with Metal from their record Straight Line was a lie, and that is that for this show. Thanks to our affiliates nationwide who make this show possible. It's a show we produce from WXPN at the University of Pennsylvania in Philadelphia. I'm Stephen Kaleo. We'll talk to you on the next World Cafe from NPR.
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7: Hello, welcome to Newsday on the BBC World Service with Anne Soy in Nairobi and James Copnall in London.
8: The US has been striking Iran for a fourth successive day while also resuming a total blockade on Iran's ports. Tehran, on the other hand, has been attacking US bases in Gulf countries. We will go to Bahrain, where air raid sirens have been blaring, to speak to a leading regional analyst, and we are going to discuss the global economic implications too.
7: Our sports presenter Sarah Menai will be with us in studio with reactions to Spain knocking France out of this World Cup in a semi-final that had been one of the most anticipated matches of the tournament.
8: And we're going to hear about a new animated film version of George Orwell's classic novel Animal Farm, which has been ruffling a few feathers. That's coming up after the latest World News.
9: BBC News with Roisin Hastie. Iran's Revolutionary Guards say the Strait of Hormuz will remain closed until the United States ends its acts of aggression, a day after American forces restarted their blockade of Iranian ports. The guards warned their target could expand to include other oil-exporting routes. The two sides traded more strikes overnight. Here's our North America correspondent David Willis.
10: President Trump has said that the U.S. will expand its strikes against Iran next week. This was in a telephone interview with Fox News, and he said that the strikes were going to get, as he put it, really bad, and that among the targets would be bridges and power plants. Now, Iran's deputy foreign minister has said that Iran will exercise full sovereignty over the Strait of Hormuz, no matter the cost. So what we have now is a fourth day of an exchange of fire in the Strait of Hormuz between the United States and Iran.
9: The U.S. State Department has said it's supporting efforts by Iraq and Syria to restore a crude oil pipeline between them. It's one of several recent

0: 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While you beat the heat, our reporters are out capturing the stories that shape our community. 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
1: Now, Focus on Africa also contacted Meta, the parent company for WhatsApp, for a response to Somalia's concerns about the new username feature. Let me read for you what the company had to say. Users still require a phone number to use WhatsApp, and we have built multiple layers of defense against scams into usernames. Other users need to know the exact username to message you. We will limit how many new people an account can contact, block repeated attempts to guess someone's username key, and have systems to detect and remove activity showing common impersonation and abuse patterns. That was the Meta statement. Plenty more to come here on Newsday on the BBC World Service with Anne in Nairobi and James in London.
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1: Hello and welcome to Newsday on the BBC World Service with Anne Soy in Nairobi and I'm James Cotnell in London.
2: The US has been striking Iran for a fourth successive day now, whilst also resuming a total blockade on Iran's ports. Tehran, on the other hand, has been firing missiles and drones at Gulf countries. We'll get a view from Jordan.
1: Our sports presenter Sarah and I will be with us in the studio with news and reactions about Spain knocking France out of the World Cup semi-final in what had been one of the most anticipated matches of the tournament.
2: And later today, the French National Assembly is expected to vote to approve the passage of an assisted dying bill, giving those with terminal illnesses the right to end their own lives. We'll speak to an advocate of euthanasia. But first, we'll have this bulletin of the latest world news.
3: BBC News with Roisin Hasty. Iran's Revolutionary Guards say the Strait of Hormuz will remain closed until the United States ends its acts of aggression, a day after American forces restarted their blockade of Iranian ports. The two sides traded more strikes overnight. Our Middle East correspondent Barbara Pett-Usher reports.
4: The U.S. military said its latest round of strikes lasted 7 hours, another sign that it's returning to the intensive bombing campaigns at the height of the war. In response, Iran reported that it had again fired at U.S. positions in Jordan, Kuwait, and Bahrain. President Trump backtracked on a proposal to heavily tax ships passing through the strait, but he threatened to hit Iran's power plants and bridges if it doesn't agree to a deal. That could be considered a war crime, and so far, an air war and economic blockade have not given him a path to end the conflict.
3: The U.S. State Department has said it's supporting efforts by Iraq and Syria to restore a crude oil pipeline between them. It's one of several recent announcements designed to bypass Iran's ability to affect global supplies by blocking the Strait of Hormuz. President Trump said American companies would play a role in revitalizing the Kirkuk-Banias pipeline, which has been mostly out of service since the U.S. invasion of Iraq in 2003.
5: Iraq has tremendous potential because of their oil. And we're going to be doing a lot of deals. We're going to create a lot of jobs for both countries. And we're going to be taking out a lot of oil. And the American companies are doing it.
3: The Trump administration has told ICE immigration enforcement agents to suspend most vehicle stops after two fatal shootings within a week. On Monday, a man

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2: And with that, it was time for Andy Serkis to go and continue to direct the 10th biggest film franchise in history. Just another day on the farm.
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6: Hello and welcome to News Day on the BBC World Service with Anne Soy in Nairobi and James Cocknell in London.
7: The US has been striking Iran for a fourth successive day, while also resuming a total blockade on Iran's ports. Tehran, on the other hand, has been attacking US bases in Gulf countries. We will go to Bahrain, where air raid sirens have been blaring, to speak to a leading regional analyst, and we will discuss the global economic implications too.
6: Also, we'll head to South Africa, where the authorities are investigating the killing of one of the leaders of an anti-immigration movement.
7: And our sports presenter, Sarah Minai, will bring us all the latest from the World Cup. We now know the identity of the first finalist from Spain. We'll hear what went right for the Spanish and what went wrong for France. That's after the latest world news.
8: BBC News with David Harper. Iran's Revolutionary Guards say the Strait of Hormuz will remain closed until the United States ends its act of aggression, a day after American forces restarted their blockade of Iranian ports. The two sides traded more strikes overnight, as our Middle East correspondent Barbara Platt-Usher now reports.
9: The U.S. military said its latest round of strikes lasted 7 hours, another sign that it's returning to the intensive bombing campaigns at the height of the war. The goal is still to degrade Iranian capabilities used to attack commercial shipping in the Strait of Hormuz. The Americans say nearly a dozen civilian crew members have been killed, injured, or have gone missing over the past week. In response, Iran reported that it had again fired at U.S. positions in Jordan, Kuwait, and Bahrain. Iran's deputy foreign minister said the U.S. decision to reimpose a naval blockade had essentially dismantled last month's ceasefire agreement, which was stalled by this dispute over control of the Strait of Hormuz.
8: As the ceasefire collapses, President Trump has again threatened to hit Iranian power plants and bridges if Tehran doesn't return to negotiations. The U.S. State Department has said it's supporting efforts by Iraq and Syria to restore a crude oil pipeline between them. It's designed to bypass Iran's ability to affect global supplies by blocking the Strait of Hormuz. An official said American companies would play a role in revitalizing the Kirkuk-Baniyas pipeline, which has mostly been out of service. Australia's Prime Minister has announced wide-ranging regulation of the AI sector, including enhanced copyright protections and restrictions on data centres. Anthony Albanese said legislation would be brought in to prevent AI firms from using Australian books, art and music to build or train their models without the consent of the creators. He also said data centres would be made to minimise water usage and supply or underwrite their own power.
10: Today I announce that to seize and shape and share the generational opportunity that AI represents, our government will establish a set of Australian standards for AI. In March this year, we announced a set of expectations for large AI data centres. This will bring them into one regulatory framework, clear, consistent, and mandatory.
8: New York has become the first US state to impose a ban on the construction

If you're looking forward to a new vehicle but not to negotiating a trade-in, we've got an elegant solution to your problem. 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
3: For almost two decades, Alex Edkins led the punk and hardcore band Metz. 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Coming up, we've got a mini concert with Weird Nightmare, playing songs from their new album, Hoopla. 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
4: Good morning, I'm Leila Fadel. 22,000 feet above sea level, it's freezing. Plants are toxic and the air is so thin it's hard to breathe. But some tiny mice have made that their home. A recent study in the journal Science shows how one species does it. Their bodies can get rid of toxins in those plants. Also, they're really good at shivering. Their muscles require less oxygen to shiver, helping them stay warm. Brilliant. It's Morning Edition.
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4: 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I'm Leila Fadel.
0: And I'm A. Martinez. The team to beat at the World Cup has been beaten. France was the favorite entering the tournament, but Spain blanked them 2-0 on Tuesday, which puts them in the finals this weekend. Steve Futterman was at yesterday's match in Arlington, Texas. Steve, France had outscored its opponent 16-2, and then they get shut out. I know Spain is really good. That has to be considered an upset, though.
6: Well, it is an upset in the sense that France had been playing the best of any nation up until yesterday, and it had definitely been the choice of most experts to win the World Cup. But if France had been viewed pretty much as the best team, Spain was pretty much viewed as the second best team. So while this may be an upset, it's not an overwhelming shock. In fact, many had even said this match could have been the final. We all knew going into the match that Spain had a remarkable defense, so remarkable that in its first six World Cup matches, Spain had given up just one goal. And guess how Spain beat France yesterday? Yes, defense.
0: Yeah, they choked them out. So how did Spain shut down France's offense?
6: Well, France has these three amazing attackers who have just sparkled in this tournament. Of course, Kylian Mbappe, but there's also Ousmane Dembele and Michael Olise. But Spain found a way to shut them all down. For instance, Mbappe didn't have a single shot on target the entire match. One way Spain did this was by essentially controlling the center of the pitch. And there was a clear focus on Mbappe, with one defender playing him tight and a second playing behind him to cut off his running lanes. Now, afterwards, we spoke to some very happy Spanish fans, including Pedro Jimenez. He is originally from Madrid.
7: Spain had to play the perfect game today in order to beat France, and we did. if the tournament hasn't been good for Spain, they didn't have that many good games, but today they played the perfect game, and that is what we needed to beat France.
6: And by the way, I'm sure you'll be shocked Jimenez is picking Spain in Sunday's final.
0: Of course, why not?
6: Yeah.
0: Now, you think some of us were maybe overly dazzled by France's squad?
6: It's a valid question, and that may indeed be the case. Here's one fact that supports that. Spain has now beaten France three straight times in high-profile competitions like the European Championship. Now, France is still a great squad. There's still Mbappe. He's only 27. They will be back in 4 years, but I'm sure there are many who today will say, boy, did we miss a golden chance.
0: Yeah, and I think what yesterday was Bastille Day too, right, in France. So
6: yes, bad, not good parties.
0: Bad day. Yeah. All right, so Spain plays whoever wins the Argentina-England match. That's at 3 p.m. Eastern today. Give us a little preview.
6: Well, Argentina is the defending champion, trying to become, by the way, just the third nation to win back-to-back World Cups. Now, they haven't looked nearly as sharp as their stellar run 4 years ago in 2022, not even close. In each of their three knockout round matches, they've been taken to the brink, especially by Egypt. But Argentina still has Lionel Messi. Messi at age 39 still has moments where he looks like a much younger player. Now, England coach Thomas Tuchel is aware that with Messi, Argentina can be dangerous.
8: They're always looking for the gaps. They're playing through gaps. And once Leo Messi has the ball, the movement starts, and just the technical execution of the delivery and of the supply of Messi is just on an absolutely highest level.
6: Now, England, of course, has a couple stars of their own, Jude Bellingham, Harry Kane. And by the way, England still has this issue of not winning the World Cup in 60 years, their last win in 1966.
0: That's reporter Steve Futterman in Arlington, Texas. Steve, thank you.
6: Thank you, A.
0: It's Morning Edition from NPR News. I'm A. Martinez.
4: And I'm Leila Fadel.
1: This is KNPR and KNPR.org. For KNPR News, I'm Natalie Ott. State officials say the U.S. Postal Service is to blame for sending 30 ballots to the wrong office. The ballots were cast in Nevada's June primary election. They were delivered to the Nevada Secretary of State's office instead of the Lyon County Clerk Treasurer's office, reports the Nevada Independent. Voters sent the ballots before Election Day, and although they were addressed correctly, the ballots were marked as undeliverable and not counted. Secretary of State Cisco Aguilar said his office is investigating the incident. The Postal Service says the agency is working diligently to make sure this type of incident doesn't happen again. Nine baseball players linked to Southern Nevada are headed to the major leagues. Four former high school players with ties to CSN and other college and MLB teams were selected in the 2026 Major League Baseball Draft. Five players were drafted from UNLV, which is the most from that program since the 2018 MLB draft. Las Vegas ranks as the number one place to enjoy yourself, according to a personal finance company. WalletHub just ranked the city as the best in the country when it comes to recreation. Sin City took the number one spot because of the numerous attractions and leisure activities, both indoor and outdoor, that it offers residents and tourists, the company says. In a recent study, WalletHub examined the availability and cost of recreational activities, along with the quality of parks and the weather. The Las Vegas Aces are in Washington, D.C. to take on the Mystics this evening. Tip-off is at 4:30 p.m. You're listening to KNPR News. I'm Natalie Ott.

0: 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While you beat the heat, our reporters are out capturing the stories that shape our community. 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
2: Dr. Erica Schwartz will face questions about her qualifications and vision for the role. She's a retired Rear Admiral in the U.S. Public Health Service, who served as Deputy Surgeon General in the first Trump administration, and has voiced support for vaccines. Public health veterans expect she'll be confirmed. What comes next is more of a toss-up. Dr. Marcus Plesha is District Health Director in Atlanta, Georgia.
3: What we really need right now is a CDC director who can step in and be a spokesperson on some of the emerging issues we're facing. It's been quite a while now that there's not really been a permanent person to do that.
2: If confirmed, Schwartz will take over an agency that's been struggling with workforce cuts, low morale, and added layers of political review under Health Secretary Robert F. Kennedy Jr.'s leadership. Ping Huang, NPR News.
1: This is NPR. President Trump says elections will be a major focus of a primetime address on Thursday night. The speech comes as Trump pushes Republicans to pass stricter federal voting rules before November's midterm elections. It also comes as the administration deals with the war in Iran and renewed scrutiny of immigration enforcement operations. When asked for a preview of the address, Trump said a country cannot exist without what he called fair and free elections. Smoke and haze from wildfires burning in Canada are sweeping into the U.S. today. Officials say the drop in air quality is hitting at the same time that many areas are experiencing extreme summer heat. NPR's Brian Mann reports.
4: Crews in Canada are battling a cluster of big fires north of Lake Superior. The smoke from those blazes is now reaching the eastern U.S. A pall of smoke is already visible across parts of upstate New York. New York City officials issued an advisory warning of deteriorating air quality. This is hitting at the same time as a dangerous heat event, with the National Weather Service issuing an extreme heat advisory for parts of the east and the northern mid-Atlantic regions. Temperatures are expected in the triple digits with high humidity. Officials say because of the smoke, people with respiratory or other health concerns could be especially vulnerable. When possible, people are urged to limit outdoor activity and stay hydrated. Brian Mann, NPR News, New York.
1: Stocks across Asia traded mixed today, with Japan's Nikkei average gaining more than 1,000 points. On Wall Street, Dow futures are trading higher. 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
6: For KNPR News, I'm Xander Pippin. A combination of western wildfires and summer heat is contributing to concerns about air quality. The Mountain West News Bureau's Yvette Fernandez has the details.
7: The extreme heat is accelerating chemical reactions that produce harmful ozone, a problem for many major metro areas. And with particulate matter from wildfires, the combination increases health concerns. Jody Bechtel, an air quality specialist with Clark County, Nevada's Department of Environment and Sustainability, says a season-long advisory for ozone and smoke is in place, as hot, stagnant air can contribute to air quality problems.
8: The more stagnant it is, the more the pollutants just build up, because there's no way for that pollutant to disperse into the atmosphere and no wind to kind of blow it out.
7: According to Air Now, the federal government site that tracks air quality, large swaths of Mountain West states are blanketed by moderate risk wildfire smoke, with a few regions considered worse, unhealthy for sensitive groups such as those with chronic lung conditions. Yvette Fernandez, the Mountain West News Bureau.
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1: 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I'm Leila Fadel in Washington, D.C.
9: And I'm A. Martinez in Culver City, California. President Trump's former personal attorney is in the hot seat on Capitol Hill today.
1: Acting Attorney General Todd Blanche is up for a confirmation hearing to lead the Justice Department permanently. In a few minutes, we'll speak with one of the senators due to question Blanche today. Democratic

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1: 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A book signing of the California kid from USC Golden Boy to international drug kingpin will follow the program. 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
2: On Wall Street, the Dow was up 205 points. You're listening to NPR News from Washington. New York has become the first state to halt the development of large data centers used to power artificial intelligence. Governor Kathy Hochul announced a moratorium on Tuesday that could last up to a year while the state develops new environmental and energy standards. Hochul is also planning to seek an end to sales tax exemptions for large data centers. Lawmakers and regulators in dozens of states are weighing measures to limit their effect on electricity grids, utility bills, and local communities. England and Argentina are set to face off in a World Cup semifinal today. NPR's Becky Sullivan reports the matchup will be the newest chapter in the longtime rivalry between the two teams on and off the field.
3: The England-Argentina rivalry has had plenty of controversial moments over the decades, like the infamous Hand of God goal scored by Diego Maradona in 1986. And of course, in 1982, there was a war between the two over the Falkland Islands, whose sovereignty is disputed to this day. This is the sixth time these two nations have met at the World Cup. This time, Argentina is the defending champion, led by the 39-year-old megastar Lionel Messi, who has scored 8 goals at this World Cup so far. Meanwhile, England is playing for its first appearance in the World Cup final since 1966. Their captain, Harry Kane, and young attacker Jude Bellingham have 6 goals apiece. The winner will move on to face Spain in the final on Sunday in New Jersey. Becky Sullivan, NPR News, Atlanta.
2: Stocks continue to trade higher on Wall Street at this hour. The Dow was up 163 points, the Nasdaq up 165. 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
5: This is KNPR and KNPR.org. For KNPR News, I'm Natalie Ott. A foodborne illness continues to infect people across the country, but no cases in Clark County have been linked to the multi-state outbreak, according to the Southern Nevada Health District. The agency says it's continuing to conduct routine surveillance for cyclosporiasis, which is an intestinal illness caused by a parasite. One of the country's strictest state bans on abortion could be overturned. Voters in Idaho will be asked whether they want to restore abortion rights in November. For the Mountain West News Bureau, Julie Lucetta has more.
6: The organization Idahoans United for Women and Families has gathered enough qualifying signatures in support of the Reproductive Freedom and Privacy Act ballot initiative. If passed, the law would allow abortions up to fetal viability and when the health of the mother is in danger.
7: Put very simply, this law restores us to the standard that we had under Roe in Idaho for nearly 5 decades.
6: That's Melanie Falwell, director of the campaign. The campaign collected roughly 110,000 signatures over the last 10 months and relied on the help of more than 1,200 unpaid volunteers.
5: That was Julie Lucetta reporting for the Mountain West News Bureau in Boise, Idaho. 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I'm Natalie Ott.
8: It's Morning Edition from NPR News. I'm Mae Martinez in Culver City, California.
9: And I'm Leila Faldel in Washington, D.C. Good morning. Since the start of the conflict with Iran, President Trump has said a lot of things about the Strait of Hormuz.
8: He said the key waterway was in great shape after U.S. forces decimated Iran's navy. Later, he said the strait was not America's problem and other nations needed to sort it out. And more recently, that a preliminary peace deal meant the strait was open for business. But Iran has stymied the administration at every turn. Now, a U.S. naval blockade is back in place, and Trump says he will take over the strait, though he backtracked on the administration charging a kind of transit fee.
9: We've got Pentagon correspondent Tom Bowman here with us to sort it all out. Good morning, Tom.
10: Good morning.
9: Okay, so Trump says he wants to take over the strait. What would that mean, Tom, from a military perspective?
10: Well, full control for the U.S. would mean that you have to eliminate or severely reduce Iran's power to fire drones or missiles at commercial ships. Iran has hit at least 7

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1: 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That's up until 9 o'clock, where we'll have State of Nevada for you. 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
3: He's the voice behind many beloved characters, from Doug Funny to Ren and Stimpy to Futurama characters like Fry and Professor Farnsworth. 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The many voices of Billy West, next time on 1A.
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4: Good morning, I'm Leila Fadel. 22,000 feet above sea level, it's freezing. Plants are toxic and the air is so thin it's hard to breathe. But some tiny mice have made that their home. A recent study in the journal Science shows how one species does it. Their bodies can get rid of toxins in those plants. Also, they're really good at shivering. Their muscles require less oxygen to shiver, helping them stay warm. Brilliant. It's Morning Edition.
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4: 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I'm Leila Fadel.
0: And I'm A. Martinez. The team to beat at the World Cup has been beaten. France was the favorite entering the tournament, but Spain blanked them 2-0 on Tuesday, which puts them in the finals this weekend. Steve Futterman was at yesterday's match in Arlington, Texas. Steve, France had outscored its opponent 16-2, and then they get shut out. I know Spain is really good. That has to be considered an upset, though.
6: Well, it is an upset in the sense that France had been playing the best of any nation up until yesterday, and it had definitely been the choice of most experts to win the World Cup. But if France had been viewed pretty much as the best team, Spain was pretty much viewed as the second best team. So while this may be an upset, it's not an overwhelming shock. In fact, many had even said this match could have been the final. We all knew going into the match that Spain had a remarkable defense, so remarkable that in its first six World Cup matches, Spain had given up just one goal. And guess how Spain beat France yesterday? Yes, defense.
0: Yeah, they choked them out. So how did Spain shut down France's offense?
6: Well, France has these three amazing attackers who have just sparkled in this tournament. Of course, Kylian Mbappe, but there's also Ousmane Dembele and Michael Olise. But Spain found a way to shut them all down. For instance, Mbappe didn't have a single shot on target the entire match. One way Spain did this was by essentially controlling the center of the pitch. And there was a clear focus on Mbappe, with one defender playing him tight and a second playing behind him to cut off his running lanes. Now, afterwards, we spoke to some very happy Spanish fans, including Pedro Jimenez. He is originally from Madrid.
7: Spain had to play the perfect game today in order to beat our friends, and we did. if the tournament hasn't been good for Spain, they didn't have that many good games, but today they played the perfect game, and that is what we needed to beat France.
6: And by the way, I'm sure you'll be shocked Jimenez is picking Spain in Sunday's final.
0: Of course, why not?
6: Yeah.
0: Now, you think some of us were maybe overly dazzled by France's squad?
6: It's a valid question, and that may indeed be the case. Here's one fact that supports that. Spain has now beaten France three straight times in high-profile competitions like the European Championship. Now, France is still a great squad. There's still Mbappe. He's only 27. They will be back in 4 years, but I'm sure there are many who today will say, boy, did we miss a golden chance.
0: Yeah, and I think what yesterday was Bastille Day, too, right, in France. So
6: yes, bad, not good parties.
0: Bad day. Yeah. All right, so Spain plays whoever wins the Argentina-England match. That's at 3 p.m. Eastern today. Give us a little preview.
6: Well, Argentina is the defending champion, trying to become, by the way, just the third nation to win back-to-back World Cups. Now, they haven't looked nearly as sharp as their stellar run 4 years ago in 2022, not even close. In each of their three knockout round matches, they've been taken to the brink, especially by Egypt. But Argentina still has Lionel Messi. Messi at age 39 still has moments where he looks like a much younger player. Now, England coach Thomas Tuchel is aware that with Messi, Argentina can be dangerous.
8: They're always looking for the gaps. They're playing through gaps. And once Leo Messi has the ball, the movement starts, and just the technical execution of the delivery and of the supply of Messi is just on an absolutely highest level.
6: Now, England, of course, has a couple stars of their own, Jude Bellingham, Harry Kane. And by the way, England still has this issue of not winning the World Cup in 60 years, their last win in 1966.
0: That's reporter Steve Futterman in Arlington, Texas. Steve, thank you.
6: Thank you, Abe.
0: It's Morning Edition from NPR News. I'm Abe Martinez.
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9: This is KNPR and KNPR.org. For KNPR News, I'm Natalie Ott. State officials say the U.S. Postal Service is to blame for sending 30 ballots to the wrong office. The ballots were cast in Nevada's June primary election. They were delivered to the Nevada Secretary of State's office instead of the Lyon County Clerk Treasurer's office, reports the Nevada Independent. Voters sent the ballots before Election Day, and although they were addressed correctly, the ballots were marked as undeliverable and not counted. Secretary of State Cisco Aguilar said his office is investigating the incident. The Postal Service says the agency is working diligently to make sure this type of incident doesn't happen again. Nine baseball players linked to Southern Nevada are headed to the major leagues. Four former high school players with ties to CSN and other college and MLB teams were selected in the 2026 Major League Baseball Draft. Five players were drafted from UNLV, which is the most from that program since the 2018 MLB draft. Las Vegas ranks as the number one place to enjoy yourself, according to a personal finance company. WalletHub just ranked the city as the best in the country when it comes to recreation. Sin City took the number one spot because of the numerous attractions and leisure activities, both indoor and outdoor, that it offers residents and tourists, the company says. In a recent study, WalletHub examined the availability and cost of recreational activities, along with the quality of parks and the weather. The Las Vegas Aces are in Washington, D.C. to take on the Mystics this evening. Tip-off is at 4:30 p.m. You're listening to KNPR News. I'm Natalie Ott.

0: 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While you beat the heat, our reporters are out capturing the stories that shape our community. 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
1: Mr. Keir Starmer chaired his final cabinet meeting today. He also appeared before Parliament for his last PMQs, or Prime Minister's Questions. Those are the boisterous parliamentary sessions where opposition parties berate the Prime Minister. But as NPR's Lauren Frere reports, the mood was different this time.
2: It was a change from the normally adversarial vibe. Instead of shouting at the Prime Minister or booing him, the opposition leader, Kemi Badenoch, paid tribute to him. As Starmer acknowledged,
3: "This is the end of my political journey."
2: Starmer led his center-left Labour Party to a landslide win 2 years ago, but his personal approval ratings dwindled. After dismal results in May municipal elections, his Labour lawmakers turned on him in favor of former Manchester Mayor Andy Burnham, who takes control of the party on Friday and gets sworn in as Prime Minister Monday. Some of Starmer's cabinet ministers were in tears as he ended his final PMQs with this:
3: "To my wife and children, I love you. Goodbye."
2: And received a standing ovation. Lauren Frere, NPR News, London.
1: On Wall Street, the Dow was up 175 points. 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
5: For KNPR News, I'm Xander Pippin. A combination of western wildfires and summer heat is contributing to concerns about air quality. The Mountain West News Bureau's Yvette Fernandez has the details.
6: The extreme heat is accelerating chemical reactions that produce harmful ozone, a problem for many major metro areas. And with particulate matter from wildfires, the combination increases health concerns. Jody Bechtel, an air quality specialist with Clark County, Nevada's Department of Environment and Sustainability, says a season-long advisory for ozone and smoke is in place, as hot, stagnant air can contribute to air quality problems.
7: The more stagnant it is, the more the pollutants just build up, because there's no way for that pollutant to disperse into the atmosphere and no wind to kind of blow it out.
6: According to Air Now, the federal government site that tracks air quality, large swaths of Mountain West states are blanketed by moderate risk wildfire smoke, with a few regions considered worse, unhealthy for sensitive groups such as those with chronic lung conditions. Yvette Fernandez, the Mountain West News Bureau.
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1: It's Morning Edition from NPR News. I'm Leila Fadel in Washington, D.C.
8: And Mae Martinez in Los Angeles, California. President Trump's former personal attorney is under the microscope on Capitol Hill. Lawmakers on the Senate Judiciary Committee are questioning acting Attorney General Todd Blanche, whom Trump has nominated for the job permanently. Before the hearing began this morning, we spoke with Democratic Senator Adam Schiff of California, who opposes Blanche's confirmation. We'll have that in just a few minutes. But first, though, we're going to go to NPR's Jacqueline Diaz, who's been following the proceedings. Jacqueline, it was expected to be tense. Is that what you're seeing so far?
9: Yeah, well, we are still in the middle of this hearing and have really just started getting into some of the meaty questions from senators. But the most tense interaction so far has been between Democrats and Blanche, like with the back and forth with Blanche and committee ranking member Senator Dick Durbin. He pretty aggressively questioned Blanche about the DOJ's handling of the Jeffrey Epstein files. And Durbin demanded Blanche agree to meet with 10 of Epstein's victims within 30 days. So let's hear some of that exchange.
10: My heart breaks for every survivor, well, every victim of Mr. Epstein. Absolutely. And I would love to prosecute anybody that did any harm to these
11: victims.
10: Will
11: you meet with them within the next 30 days? The last time I asked a question, you can say yes or no.
10: I can keep on answering it the same way.
9: And Blanche wavered before agreeing, but he pretty aggressively argued the DOJ has always said they would speak with victims. This type of tense exchange was expected. Democrats have consistently had a lot of questions about Blanche's handling of the Epstein files and whether the DOJ and Blanche did anything to try to protect President

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0: 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While you beat the heat, our reporters are out capturing the stories that shape our community. 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
1: 16-year-old Dorian Prado of Fort Worth, Texas, says he's very against AI.
2: It makes it where thinking is optional, and that should never be the case. It's making us dumber because, again, we don't have to think as much.
1: Other teens say AI is a useful tool to get help on schoolwork. For some, it's the tutor they couldn't otherwise afford. Even so, they're concerned about their and their peers becoming overly reliant on the technology. And while some teens say they don't expect AI to replace human labor, others fear it will take away jobs from people. For NPR News, I'm Lee Gaines.
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4: 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This is NPR. From Nevada Public Radio, I'm Paul Boger. This is State of Nevada. Starting in January, NV Energy customers in Southern Nevada will see big changes to their bills. That's because the state's largest utility is moving forward with a controversial new rate structure known as daily demand pricing. The move largely does away with how customers have traditionally paid for energy. Instead, the company will now charge ratepayers based on their peak daily demand, a 15-minute snapshot of a residential customer's highest electricity usage during the day. The reason for the change, the company argues, is that it makes up for inequities between solar and non-solar customers. They say rooftop solar owners who sell power back to the grid aren't paying their fair share for new electricity infrastructure and upkeep. With the change, the company insists that a majority of its customers will see little to no increase in their bills. And if anything, they'll have more tools to help them save money. But many in the community aren't buying it. Many others are confused. So, what does the change mean for NV Energy customers and the company? We set out to find the answer in this report. It's mid-April, and it's unseasonably warm as dozens of people gather for a community meeting at the Clark County Library. The AC is blasting. The topic? Upcoming changes to power bills.
5: All right. Hello and good evening, ladies and gentlemen. Welcome to this town hall. Are you here? Are you ready to make your voices heard this evening? Are you ready to say we are tired of utilities taking advantage of us?
4: The Nevada Environmental Justice Coalition is hosting the meeting, along with other advocacy groups. It's focused on the impact of NV Energy's new daily demand charges. The change, approved last September by the Public Utilities Commission of Nevada, or PUCN, has sparked backlash across much of Southern Nevada. People's concern is that it will lead to higher power bills.
5: Penny more! Not a penny more! Not a penny! Say it!
4: Here's how it works. Instead of paying for how much power they use during the day, customers will now be charged 14 cents per kilowatt hour for the 15 highest usage minutes in the single day. The utility then multiplies that amount by four to determine a household's highest hourly impact on the grid for that day. At the same time, NV Energy has reduced its basic service charge. That's the fee customers pay to have service. It's also lowered its volumetric rate, which is how much customers pay for power. The company says that restructuring will lead to lower bills for most customers. Here's NV Energy's Vice President of Regulatory and Resource Planning, John Elisecki, explaining how it works at a meeting of the legislature's Joint Interim Standing Committee on Growth and Infrastructure earlier this year.
6: The design of the entire rate is revenue neutral for the company, meaning that the company, the amount of revenue that the company is set to collect through its bills will not increase because of this charge. What's happening is that the demand charge itself reflects how the customers use energy, i.e. their highest 15-minute usage on each day. If they have a bad day and usage, if a customer runs their air conditioning and loads it up at the same time with other appliances, that only impacts that day, and the very next

0: stay. Their daily demand is reset.
1: Many in the community aren't buying it. In June, Southern Nevadans packed the Public Utilities Commission's most recent consumer session to push back against NV Energy's upcoming daily demand charge. That includes Robert Casper, a retired union leader, and Pastor G. Rodney King of Mount Ararat Baptist Church in North Las Vegas. They were among those who showed up to voice concerns.
2: It's just a shell game. It's a phony shell game. You ever try to look at your electric bill and try to figure out what your charges are and what they really are?
3: We're already paying enough money as it is for everything else. And now they're talking about charging us at the highest rate for 15 minutes for the whole day. That's unfair.
1: PUCN Commissioner Tammy Cordova was also at that consumer session. Before the meeting opened to public comments, she told the crowd that the move was focused on lowering costs for the majority of NV Energy customers. And the best way to do that was to end some of the benefits that residential rooftop solar customers receive.
4: If you're connected to the grid, all of that infrastructure is there to serve you, whether you use it a lot or a little. And so this is part of the frustration that I've had. And I know folks say, well, you just sit there, Commissioner, and you don't really listen to us. No, I have. I've heard folks talk about, my bill is so much. It is so hard to be able to afford. Costs for everything are going up, which includes the cost for the poles and the infrastructure that the utility has to buy. And so case after case after case, I heard about this subsidy as a result of the way rates were designed, that people that couldn't afford solar were paying because people who could afford solar weren't paying. And so that's why I did something about it, was because folks came in here and they said, we can't afford you to keep increasing our bills. And I said, well, one thing I do have control over is I can say you don't have to pay that subsidy for the people that have solar anymore.
1: Cordova said the PUCN bases its decisions on evidentiary testimony and data. PUCN officials declined to comment on the record for this story, but they did note on background that the evidence shows the change will amount to lower monthly bills for most customers. Marie Steele was also at that Public Utilities Commission meeting. She's NV Energy's Vice President of Business Technology Integration. In a separate interview with KNPR, Steele reiterated that the move would balance inequities between solar and non-solar users.
5: It's a modernization so that we can see and more accurately reflect how the grid is being used. And it's also to normalize an inequity between solar and non-solar customers. I would say that everyone needs to pay their fair share, right? And they are being compensated for the energy that they are exporting back. So this is just a more equitable way to pay for the grid that we are all using.
1: Groups such as Vote Solar and Solar United Neighbors and the Toyabe chapter of the Sierra Club oppose the change, as does the state's Bureau of Consumer Protection. They filed two lawsuits challenging the rate, framing it as an illegal change that penalizes solar customers. Judges in Carson City and Clark County denied those suits from moving forward, siding with the PUCN and NV Energy. Attorney General Aaron Ford has vowed to take the case to the state Supreme Court, but it remains unclear whether the court would take up the matter. Christy Watson is the executive director of the Nevada Conservation League. She says the restructuring is aimed directly at halting the state's progress on renewable energy development.
6: Yeah, well, there's no question. The data supports that clean, renewable, affordable energy is the cheapest and most reliable way to go. Why we're even having conversations about expanding fossil fuel is beyond me. We have not exhausted our resources to make sure that we're investing in battery storage, geothermal, and solar energy. We're the sunniest state in the nation. Other states are meeting their renewable portfolio standard, and Nevada is not. And that is the fault of NV Energy, and the PUCN needs to hold them accountable to that. Absolutely no reason why we should be paying for dirty, expensive fossil fuels when we could, as the sunniest state in the nation, be leading the way on clean, affordable, renewable energy.
1: For Mary Wagner, the move is especially upsetting because it punishes people who are trying to protect their families and the environment. Here's Wagner, the Nevada field organizer for Moms Clean Air Force.
7: They haven't been able to prove at all that that is going to be the case. If anything, they have proven that people that have solar panels are going to be paying more instead of paying less. And so it's unfortunate that they are punishing the people who are doing the best to ensure that we are mitigating our energy resources in our state, but also the people that are doing something for clean air. We do have a high air pollution on top of extreme heat in our state, and it's unfair that people that are doing something to ensure that they're helping our state are being punished by the very company that's supposed to service us.
1: Despite the opposition, the new rate structure is, for all intents and purposes, the law of the land. And barring legal intervention, NV Energy's daily demand charge will go into effect January 1st, 2027. Between now and then, the company says it will educate customers about the rate change's effect on them. Here's the NV Energy's Marie Steele again.
5: I mean, I think it's a hard concept to understand, but we're excited. You know, the education that just went out helps them see that from a month perspective, their bill probably went down or it's insignificant from like a dollar. I think what will help in what's coming out in the next month is actually seeing that annual bill compare, right? And so that's what's forthcoming in the next month is an annual bill compare and a website tools that will help you see what your usage is at every 15-minute interval, right? Is it your air conditioning? Is it your pool pump, right? They'll have a lot more information about what's going on behind the meter to help them see what's making up that bill. So I think, you know, it'll be great to get more information into their hands, and that's what's happening now.
1: Still, other energy experts question the need for the change.
8: The argument that NV Energy is trying to make in this case and what other utilities have made over a number of years is trying to shift basically more of the cost that the utility incurs into some sort of a cost that's not controlled by the consumer.
1: That's Stephanie Chase, a research and communications manager at the Energy and Policy Institute. She previously worked for the Public Counsel Unit at the Washington State Attorney General's Office as a regulatory analyst advocating on behalf of consumers. Chase says there's a pretty clear reason why NV Energy would go in this direction.
8: Typically in a residential bill, there's a fixed charge amount, which is supposed to pay for the cost of, you know, wires and poles and connecting your home or your apartment to service. And then there's a variable charge that's your usage charge. That's what you're paying like per kilowatt hour. Utilities have a lot of incentives to try to shift more of those costs to being into the fixed charge versus into the variable charge because consumers can upgrade the efficiency of their home. They can do weatherization and those sort of things to bring down their usage. But if the utility puts more into sort of these fixed charges or the, you know, more standard charges or a demand charge, then that is less controllable by the consumer. And the utility is going to be able to, you know, collect a bigger proportion of their bill through those ways that the customer cannot control every month.
1: As of now, NV Energy's daily demand pricing is only slated to go into effect for Southern Nevada customers. Company officials have said on the record, though, that they plan to impose the rate structure on Northern Nevada customers in the future. Paul Boger, KNPR News. Just as a note of disclosure before we head to break, Nevada Public Radio receives financial support from NV Energy. 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
9: 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A hot sunny day with a high of 108 degrees forecast for Las Vegas today. Tomorrow looks to be about the same, but then Friday and the weekend come with a chance for thunderstorms. Stay weather aware.
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1: We're back. It's KNPR State of Nevada. I'm Paul Boger. If you've driven through rural Nevada, you know that there are long stretches of lonely highway where the nearest gas station might be 100 miles away. And for those driving electric vehicles, the experience driving between charging stations can be harrowing. The Mount West News Bureau's Caleb Bradle tagged along for a summer road trip across Nevada in an EV. Here's that experience.
2: Hey, Scott.
3: Hey. Nice to meet you.
2: Yeah, nice to meet you. How you doing?
3: Very good.
2: How's the trip going?
3: Trip's going amazing.
2: Yeah.
3: I mean, it's...
4: When I meet Scott Allison, he's halfway through a six-day road trip around Nevada. He and his husband left their hometown of Las Vegas a few days earlier. Now they're making a stop in Reno before heading east towards some of the state's most remote highways. I ask him what it's like being an EV driver in the state.
5: That depends on how much Nevada you want to see.
4: We climb into his electric SUV and head toward Virginia City. From Las Vegas, Allison drove through California and up Highway 395, where chargers are plentiful. It wasn't the fastest route. That would have been taking Nevada's Highway 95. But the charging is sparse, Allison says.
5: There are a few chargers on that route, but it's not, you know, there's like single point of failure. So if one is down, your trip is going to be messed up.
4: For Allison and the 77,000 registered EV owners in Nevada, those workarounds are part of traveling. And for state lawmakers, they're exactly what the system is trying to eliminate. But after the state lost more than $12 million in federal charging funds this year, expanding the network faces another hurdle. Nevada lawmaker Howard Watts says drivers face those gaps every time they leave major highways.
6: There is just really limited charging infrastructure. You know, some of the stations are not operational or fully reliable, and there is just not enough charging to allow people to easily move across the state.
4: Watts says that challenge is especially sharp in rural Nevada, where distances between towns can stretch past 100 miles. He adds that the lack of charging infrastructure doesn't just affect Nevada's EV drivers.
6: People are coming into Nevada from other states and want to get around in their electric vehicles. And if they have difficulty doing so, then that impacts our economies, whether it's in Las Vegas, Reno, or especially in our rural communities.
4: Industry groups working on electrified transportation say that experience of planning, rerouting, and uncertainty needs to change if EV adoption is going to scale. Lizzie Steers with Advanced Energy United says one of the biggest misconceptions is that EVs simply don't work outside cities.
7: EVs are absolutely up to the challenge and do the work. And so people might be surprised how plentiful the EV charging infrastructure already is around them, or how easy that would be to be in their life.
4: She says affordability is also central to adoption, especially when drivers look at the full cost of ownership.
7: If you look at all the elements that go into owning a vehicle, from that purchase cost, the fueling or charging cost, the maintenance costs, almost always now EVs will come out ahead and will have higher savings.
4: Back on the road, Scott says those trade-offs are part of learning how to travel differently in Nevada. Not every route is simple, but with enough planning, most of them are possible.
5: There's two types of EV drivers. The people who are in the know and do lots of planning and research like I do. And then there's probably a lot more who just jump in the car and go, and then don't realize until it's perhaps too late that they're going to get stranded.
4: And that tension between what works on paper and what works on the road is exactly what Nevada's EV future is still trying to resolve. For the Mountain West News Bureau, I'm Caleb Radle.

0: The World Cup final is only 4 days away, and U.S. enthusiasm for soccer is at a high point. For most of July, fans have been traveling across North America wearing jerseys from the 48 participating countries and cheering really anywhere the games are being broadcast. That's from Arrowhead Stadium in Kansas City during the quarterfinal match between Argentina and Switzerland, courtesy of Kansas City World Cup 2026. So how's this excitement being felt in Las Vegas? Has it trickled down to Nevada's only professional soccer team, the Las Vegas Lights? And will it continue beyond the World Cup? Earlier this week, we put those questions to Lights CEO Sean McIntosh and UNLV Professor of Sports Management Nancy Lowe. Here's that conversation. Sean, thanks for speaking with me.
1: Thanks for having me.
0: Let's talk about the World Cup. What kind of excitement have you noticed at Cashman Field?
1: Yeah, look, the World Cup is a tremendous opportunity to bring new eyeballs onto this sport. We've certainly seen an increase in local buzz and conversation around the sport. You take a look at all the watch parties being hosted across Las Vegas, some tremendous scenes, celebrations. And for us, we've seen that trickle effect. Now, we've only played one match here at home during the World Cup. It was our July 4th game, and it was our largest attendance here in venue of the season. So hard to completely make that correlation because July 4th always does really well for us. But certainly there's some anecdotal evidence to suggest like the increase in people tuning into the sport through the World Cup has had a positive effect.
0: You all have hosted watch parties and theme nights to build on this excitement. Through those events, are you seeing more first-time fans, maybe stronger engagement from current fans?
1: Yeah, absolutely. I mean, for us, that's an easy measurement. When we're taking RSVPs for these watch parties, kind of cross-referencing our database and some of these names that we're taking in, definitely some new eyes and some new fans that haven't yet been in our database, which is a positive.
0: You know, interest has ebbed and flowed around previous World Cup tournaments. The challenge is always turning new or casual viewers into longtime soccer fans. How do you keep people engaged past that final match?
1: That's really something that every club is thinking about coming off of a World Cup. And it's challenging because you have this wave of new fans that are consuming this sport for the first time or for the first time in 4 years. You know, a lot of the conversations are about everything besides the football on the field. You're seeing that conversation, but you're seeing people falling in love with the Erling Haaland, who has become such a big deal because of his personality on social. You're seeing the streets littered with diverse cultures, and we can bring that. And so we're really encouraging people to support your local football club, whether that's a USL or MLS team or MLS Next Pro, because that's how we grow the U.S. men's national team is by strengthening our local clubs so that, you know, hopefully in the next 4 years, we're talking about the U.S. team making a run to the semifinals and quarterfinals. But I think it's really important if you're falling in love with what you're seeing, like find a way to support local.
0: That was Sean McIntosh, CEO of the Las Vegas Lights Football Club, the city's USL Championship soccer team. I want to bring in Nancy Lowe. She's a UNLV professor of sports management. Nancy, appreciate you joining us.
2: My pleasure to be here.
0: Soccer is the most popular sport in the world. Of course, that doesn't ring true here in the U.S. It's usually trailing behind American football, basketball, baseball, sometimes hockey. Why is there that disconnect if it's so popular so everywhere else? Why don't Americans love it as much?
2: Well, that's a question that we can certainly point to a number of different factors. One of the biggest is just simple market saturation. We are, without question, given many, many opportunities to watch a lot of different sports. You mentioned the Big Four. They get the biggest amount of media historically, but even in the context of the World Cup happening, you know, there's still competitive professional basketball happening. There's still Wimbledon happening. There's still many, many sports that are happening. And so the splintering of attention is one factor. The market saturation of the major mainstream sports here in the U.S. is another factor. And Americans in general don't really like the slow pace of soccer. So we like to see high scoring. We like to see the prevalence of a winner. So the other aspect of soccer that's unique that sometimes makes American fans crazy is this idea that it can end in a tie. So there's a few things that are culturally relevant to the sport of soccer that distinguishes it in a way that doesn't always align with Americans' generalized preference.
0: From a psychological perspective, how much is the enthusiasm behind these global sports events like the World Cup, the Olympics, more largely rooted in maybe national pride than the actual sport itself?
2: Well, yes, national pride is a very, very significant factor. And it's, you know, that's the one that's easy for fans to jump on and be a flag waving, you know, symbol carrying fan that shows their alignment with the country that they espouse to support. The interesting thing is that that type of fandom doesn't tend to translate to the local club level very well historically. And there's a host of reasons for that. You think about who is on your national team as one of your top athletes. And if it's entirely possible within the context of global soccer, that one of those players, one of those athletes is on your national team, but is a competitor or a rival of sorts in the leagues that you follow religiously. So it can make for some really difficult tensions as far as a true fan is considered. But a casual fan, you know, we get a lot of casual fans that line up for the Olympic Games, for the FIFA World Cups. And when all the excitement is over, they go back most of the time to being a very casual fan. You know, they might watch the national team play. You know, there's no small significance in that. National team fans will often follow the national team around, but it doesn't mean that it's going to translate easily to a local team.
0: You know, when I think of professional sports, I sometimes maybe think about the pipeline for professional sports, whether that's starting off with peewee football and then going to high school football, college, and the pros, or whether that's playing t-ball when you're a kid and then making it all the way through those leagues. There seems to be lots of kids playing soccer every weekend on every field I see around town. It seems like there is quite a bit of a growing base of future players. Why aren't we seeing more of those kids make it to these international teams?
2: Well, so it's interesting because on the one hand, the question prior to this was all about fans, and now we're talking about participation, right? And that's one of the places where, you know, to large measure, the folks in the marketing, the ticket sales, the revenue generation side of sport in the U.S. isn't always very well aligned with the participation aspect and the development of the connection between understanding the game, participating in the game, coaching the game, and actually being a fan of the game. So it might seem somewhat ironic, but in this country, we have a very elitist soccer community in the sense that if your child is playing soccer, the average American family is going to spend anywhere from $900 to $1,200 a year for their kids' expenses, but that's on the low end of youth soccer. If they get into the club levels and they start playing at the elite levels, they're traveling across the country. The amount of money that these parents are spending is in the thousands of dollars. And quite honestly, that investment is something that's unique to the U.S. in many ways and could in some ways erode the discretionary income you have for, say, buying tickets to the lights, right? We have to think about the role of professional sport teams in the building of the soccer fan base that's more organic in the sense that I grew up playing soccer. I love the game. I know how to cheer for it. I know what I'm watching for. Therefore, I couldn't possibly miss a lights match, right? There's a little bit of a gap there that isn't well tended to by all teams. And I'm not calling anyone out, but I will tell you one of the greatest successes of VGK is the way that they built hockey as a participation sport in Southern Nevada. It's phenomenal. And that certainly is driving their fan base. There's a connection there.
0: Sean, I want to fold you back in here. What do you think?
1: It comes down to culture. You know, let's kind of compare this to a sport Americans are familiar with, American football, right? You think about the states that are the best at developing talent. It's in their culture, right? Why is the South, why are Texas and Florida so dominant when it comes to producing high level talent in comparison to a New York? It's because it's such a part of the fabric of their community, their culture, And so we're unique in that, you know, and Nancy touched on this at the beginning, we're unique in that we've got a divided attention. And so you've got football, basketball. You think about the success of VGK, and it's because it's become now a fabric of the culture here. The participation followed the excitement behind VGK. I don't know that it happens in the reverse order.
0: Professor, interest in youth soccer rose significantly in the mid-90s. That coincided with the United States hosting the 1994 World Cup. Interest hasn't grown at the same rate since then. Do you expect to see a big spike in youth interest after this year's World Cup has ended?
2: So I would just submit to you that 1994 was not the last time we had World Cup in the U.S. The fact of the matter is the numbers that this particular World Cup have been trying to rise to, and I believe they've surpassed them, but were set in 1999 and then were set by the U.S. Women's National Team. So, you know, simply referring only to the Men's World Cup is one of those issues that we continually have with regard to not acknowledging that when it comes to soccer, the most successful team in this country is the U.S. Women's National Team. And interestingly, to go back to Sean's point about culture, without question, culture is a huge part. The interesting thing is that the culture of soccer in this country is extremely strong when it comes to girls and women. And that's what I was referring to when I said that fans follow the U.S. national team. I actually meant the U.S. women's national team to play friendlies, you know, wherever they're playing them. So unfortunately, we tend to forget that there is phenomenal success for soccer in this country that is evidenced by the NWSL, that is evidenced by the U.S. women's national team, and is evidenced by the number of girls that are participating in soccer. So when we think about the bigger picture, if we think about soccer as a global game, the interesting thing is that the U.S. leads with regard to women. And that's because many of the teams in other countries have suppressed, if not completely made it impossible for women to participate in soccer for many, many years. Now that that's changing, we're seeing an incredible shift in the landscape globally. So I think one of the things that I would always encourage when we talk about global sports and we talk about participation in sport is that we don't just arbitrarily align it specifically just with boys and men, because we are at a time in this world, not just in this country, where 50% of your fans of women's sport are men. But guess what? 45% of your fans of men's sport are women. So, you know, if you want to talk about how do we get the interest in the World Cup to transfer to the local level, think about how you're appealing to girls and women and not just guys, because there's a whole market of people out there that know soccer, love soccer, get the culture, and want to be a part of it that oftentimes are not given much attention.
0: I think that's where we're going to have to leave it. Nancy Lowe is a UNLV professor of sports management. Sean McIntosh, CEO of the Las Vegas Lights Football Club. Nancy, Sean, thank you so much for joining me.
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0: You're about to step out the door. 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It's a little after 9:40, and this is KNPR.
1: You're listening to KNPR State of Nevada. I'm Paul Boger. Before Celine Dion and Elton John ushered in the era of the big concert residencies, production shows ruled the strip. It seemed every property in the tourist corridor had one, two, three, or even more, featuring everything from dancers and illusionists to acrobats and ventriloquists. 20 years ago, the strip even boasted four permanent Broadway shows. As recently as 2013, Cirque du Soleil had seven shows going on at the same time. Events affecting the economy have wiped out many productions, but it's not the only reason why ticket buyers have been prioritizing other forms of live entertainment. Here with insight on what's going on is John Katsalamidis, entertainment columnist for the Las Vegas Review-Journal. He sat down with KNPR's Mike Privat earlier this week. And as a note, several of the companies and venues mentioned in this conversation are corporate supporters of Nevada Public Radio.
2: John, thanks for stopping by.
3: Thanks for having me, sir.
2: So, John, plenty of production shows are still being staged in Las Vegas, but fewer of them, certainly fewer large-scale shows than, you know, I would say maybe 20 years ago. Why is that?
3: There are myriad issues about this topic. I will tell you that off the top, what Las Vegas has become is it's a very top-heavy city when it comes to sports and entertainment, hospitality, culinary, retail. When you add all that up, it's taken a big chunk out of the tourist time in Las Vegas and even those who live here. And I start with Sphere. First and foremost, takes, you know, about 100,000 tickets out of the market every weekend. Allegiant Stadium, T-Mobile Arena, Golden Knights, Raiders. After that, multiple theater residency headliners that take a lot of tickets out of the market and take a lot of tourist revenue out of the market as well. So that has a down ballot effect on the smaller shows.
2: I wonder also if these shows tend to also be more expensive to produce.
3: Well, I think the revenue and the business model for some of these shows has become lower overhead. I think producers are not able to spend as much money on shows that they're bringing into hotel casinos. Keep in mind, we're in a four-wall environment these days where a producer or an entertainer, an act themselves will rent the room. And then it's on them to sell tickets. And if you're only selling X amount of tickets and you can't afford to make the show as lavish as you might want to, then you're going to have a downward spiral in quality. And if you don't have great quality, you're not going to get a big crowd. And if you don't get a big crowd, you're not going to have great quality. And down the chute we go.
2: Yeah, right. I wonder if you also have any sense that the traditional Las Vegas show spectacular has maybe also fallen out of favor with the public on some level.
3: We talked about this a lot about a decade ago, a little bit more than a decade ago, when Jubilee closed. And that was the last of the big feather shows. It was an only in Vegas, you can only see it spectacular, but it lost its audience long before it closed. And at that point, we understood that the era of that scale of Las Vegas production had probably ended in that way. We're seeing a lot of smaller shows, a lot of experiential shows, you know, to use that term, a lot of you go in and experience something as part of the entertainment rather than sitting there and watching something grand. So even companies that have made that their business model and artistic image in Las Vegas, like Cirque du Soleil, don't make those shows anymore. You know, the last time Cirque brought a show in was Matt Applin replacing Zumanity, which is about half the scale of Zumanity. And that's about what you're going to see. So the short answer is yes. The only asterisk, the exception to that, is Awakening at Wynn. They own that show. It's as big as anything that's ever been produced in the recent history in Las Vegas. But I think that's the last of its kind.
2: I was going to ask you about that. We might as well talk about it now. $120 million show. It's nearing its fourth year.
3: Yep.
2: And it seemed for a while that, you know, anecdotally speaking, it seemed like that felt like the bellwether of whether a Las Vegas production show might continue on in its evolution. What's your sense of how it's doing?
3: Well, it's still open. I will tell you that. Now, I can't speak to this. I don't know if Awakening would be sustaining itself if it were an outside production. I really believe that the hotel is supporting that thing as an amenity for the people who visit the hotel in a lot of ways. If it were selling out every show all the time, we'd see more examples of this. We'd probably see a Cirque du Soleil show coming in or in development that would be like Awakening, mm-hmm. you know, that in that way. As we know in Las Vegas, being derivative of everything, a chance, an opportunity to replicate it.
2: Shirley, you had mentioned something about this being a top-down city. I wanted to bring up a quote from Jonathan Jossel. He's the CEO of Downtown's Plaza Hotel and Casino, which, by the way, they just debuted a dance-oriented production show called Bolero in its showroom, as you have reported. Last September, Jossel told WBUR this, and I'm quoting here, Las Vegas maybe's forgotten some of the messaging, which is to say it's not just an event town and people can still come here and have a great time at a great price point and enjoy a weekend without going to see a crazy concert or without having to spend a fortune. Do you think that all this focus on the event, the big shows, have especially been hard hitting on the smaller properties, off-strip properties, downtown properties?
3: I know what Jonathan is saying there. Las Vegas's identity is in large part as an entertainment and tourism destination because of big events. When I moved here in the 90s, we had boxing events were the big thing here, right? And of course, we had New Year's Eve going on Fremont Street included. It's known for big events, and we have more big events more frequently all year round that aren't necessarily pegged to anything. You come here any weekend and there's some sort of thing happening. I think that what has happened is that people treat Las Vegas as an event-driven destination, and they just focus on the event. I think that's what Jonathan's getting at. They don't think of the second and third thing they're going to do.
2: John, I'm going to ask you to put your history hat on. By our count, there's probably been about 13 or so fairly major production shows that have closed between January 2023 and January 2026. Now, two of them closed because their parent properties did. We're talking Beatles Love at Mirage mm-hmm. and Murray the Magician at the Tropicana. Had there been a previous period of time where it felt like so many production shows were shuttering all at once?
3: About a decade ago, we had double that.
2: 16. Really?
3: Mm-hmm. That is a lot, and that's probably an example of what I used to wince at this term, but I'm beginning to really believe in it, market saturation. You know, we still sell more tickets than anybody in the world in terms of live entertainment, but you mentioned, you know, when there's a shift in a property closing or a shift in maybe a resort wanting to take over the Mirage Hard Rock, which will have a lot of live entertainment when it comes online, believe it. And I think that that is a big reason why we have less overall smaller shows. We still sell more than ever in this city. It's just the nature of what is available has gone sort of up the ladder.
2: You had mentioned the fact that Vegas seems to be selling more tickets than ever in the live entertainment realm. Vegas in 2025 saw 7.5% fewer visitors than 2024.
3: Mm-hmm.
2: 2026, apparently we are already on the uptick. I'm wondering if you have noticed a correlation between visitation and show ticket sales, the pandemic notwithstanding.
3: From producers, I have, and that's exactly the timeline I'm looking at. In February of 25, when we started having, you know, tariff policy enacted, more than one producer said, watch out for Canada. Watch out for our international visitors. You don't want to mess around with that. And it was something that we hadn't talked about a lot because Canada, we'll just use them as an example, was so consistently here. That database was built back in the Celine Dion days. It's been there for a long time through Shania Twain. They come to the rodeo. They love Las Vegas. It's one of our biggest international, if not the biggest slice of the international tourism market pie. When that happened, I started hearing. We had one producer, Sir Harry Cowell, who had the Raiding the Rock Vault show at the Hard Rock Cafe, small show, resident production, was just getting by, you know, just, you know, when that happened, they have a lot of Canadian rockers in this show. When that happened, he specifically said, we have lost so much Canadian interest that we have to take the show down and try to tour it.
2: You know, it's easy to overlook when we're talking about these big shows like Cirque du Soleil, Absinthe, Spiegel World. It's easy to overlook how much magic is available here in Las Vegas. We have two big shows still. We have Penn & Teller. We have Criss Angel's Mind Freak. Those are 1,500 or so seated shows. But then there's a ton of smaller shows that kind of is flecked throughout the tourist corridor. Is magic in Las Vegas relatively bulletproof?
3: You know, I have to tell you, I think it is. I did a count not long ago of named headliners in the magic space, hypnotists, mentalists, whatever you want to call them, just the headliners, 25.
2: Oh.
3: And yeah, really. And I was shocked, but that is true. Hmm. We're going to have a production show, a magic production show called Now You See Me, come into the Copperfield Theater. They're not done with magic there yet.
2: Also, you know, within this big realm of production shows, I think it's also maybe easy to overlook the, I'll just call them the sexy shows, with the half-naked women and men performing. You have ex-burlesque, fantasy, Magic
3: mm-hmm.
2: Mike.
3: Mm-hmm.
2: I think Chippendales is on its third venue now.
3: Yes.
2: Still hanging in there.
3: Thunder over at Excalibur. Thunder from Down Under just celebrated 25 years in Las Vegas, too. Yes. Yeah.
2: So longevity makes me feel like, much like magic shows, maybe these are just part of the fabric of the Vegas entertainment scene and also maybe kind of bulletproof too.
3: Yeah, you know, I wrote years ago that the dirty little secret in Las Vegas male reviews, and this was some time ago, about Chippendales and Thunder. This is about when Magic Mike was opening over at the old Hard Rock. Those shows do well, and they have longevity. They're doing different types of business now, and they're different types of shows, but they're still running. Magic Mike, the newcomer, is 10 years on now. The topless reviews, beginning with Fantasy and Ex-Burlesque, still do great business. And again, only in Vegas. There seems to be them benefiting from that reputation, too.
2: I get the feeling also that they're also on the cheaper end of your options if you're looking for, as you were saying, the second and third thing that you might do in town. I'm also thinking of these review-style shows. You mentioned the V Theater earlier. V, the ultimate variety show I've heard for years,
3: mm-hmm.
2: is a best-kept secret in this town.
3: It really is good. And so is Vegas, a show, and Sax Theater, same thing.
2: I've heard mm-hmm. the same thing. And they also seem like they are a lot more accessible than, say, you know, these upper-tier production shows that we've been mentioning. Is that essential to the survival of the production show, especially as we keep hearing things are just a lot more expensive in Las Vegas?
3: Yeah, I think I think if we're going to be, and I say this a lot, if we're going to be considered the entertainment capital of the world, we have to do more than just Sphere and big touring shows and Bruno Mars and you know, all the usual suspects. There has to be some mid-level value entertainment that is good. The shows that you mentioned, I always say one of my favorite underrated shows is Zombie Burlesque, man. They just cut their schedule by a couple nights a week, you know, because their numbers weren't right. There's just a lot of talent that you wouldn't expect out there that you have to lead people to.
2: I want to talk about another completely different type of production show. Maybe it's an obvious one, but it's not well represented right now on the Strip, and that is the Broadway musical.
3: Mm-hmm.
2: Definitely an up-and-down history in this city as far as the Strip is concerned. We had some long-term residencies like The Lion King, Mamma Mia, Jersey Boys,
3: yep.
2: The Vegas reworking of Phantom. A lot have ended prematurely, though. The Venetian is experimenting with a couple of limited engagements this year with Mrs. Doubtfire. That starts next week.
3: Yep.
2: The Book of Mormon for November. But, you know, do you have any idea why otherwise the Strip has been cold on this lately?
3: Well, we had this thing go on a long time ago called Broadway West in Las Vegas. And those shows you just mentioned were the loggerhead of that whole thing, that whole period of time. And we thought that Las Vegas, because of its, you know, tourism numbers and its infrastructural, you know, invention, was going to be that type of city. It didn't succeed for a lot of reasons. I just felt, even at the time, that people didn't come to Las Vegas to see Broadway. You know, I don't think enough of them did. We had great shows. I mean, Mamma Mia, the original Mamma Mia at Mandalay Bay was great, really well done. Chicago was as good as what it was on tour and on Broadway as well. Big stars in those shows, Chita Rivera, Mary Lou Henner, Hal Linton. I mean, it was like, you know, it was a real show. And I think what happened in Las Vegas is there was this feeling that we should have that culture represented, and it was taken, that audience was taken by the Smith Center for the Performing Arts. When it opened, everybody said, okay, there wasn't that appetite, but we just know, even if we don't know specifically what's coming in, we know that it's going to be there. That, you know, Doubtfire and Book of Mormon have played there,
2: right.
3: All the biggies. I'm interested to see the original, you know, Venetian Theater, which is the Phantom Theater, is going to be the home to those shows at the Venetian now. And they haven't done too much of that. They've had the occasional, they had a Chicago version come in for a weekend a few years ago, several years ago. They had Priscilla Queen of the Desert played.
4: Saw that too.
3: And yeah. I thought that was great. It cut short.
4: I agree.
3: But that was a wonderful show. I thought at the time that was going on, that might be the way to go. We might be seeing that now, the occasional. I mean, there have been ideas for this to happen. I remember talking to George Maloof a long time ago about the Pearl Concert Theater. And we're talking about programming in there, and we're looking around it. And it was open by then. They were doing shows. And I said, what else are you doing here? You know? And he goes, you know, you could do a Broadway show in here pretty easily. And I said, yeah, you could.
2: You have reported that there are as many as 3 hologram-style, avatar-based shows that are slated to land in Las Vegas. They would feature ABBA, that's mm-hmm. the one you probably reported on the most, Kiss, and Elton John.
3: Yeah.
2: And if the ABBA show that's already playing in England is any indication, it's, you know, these are very concert-oriented shows, but there is clearly a lot of production to make them work, given the special effects involved. So this all said, I wonder if shows like this, do they hint that the evolution of technology is really the big factor in how Vegas entertainment itself evolves?
3: Yeah, I think we have to look at this in a serious way. All those shows you mentioned have been in talks with Las Vegas resorts. If you have this technology that can replicate an experience like that and give somebody a produced experience and have control over the whole event, as someone once told me, a holographic frontman, you don't lose track of him in the hotel room. You don't find the holographic frontman at the bar when he's supposed to be on stage. That is very appealing. And so is the amount of money that can be made if you get this right.
2: John Katsalamidis is the entertainment columnist for the Las Vegas Review-Journal. John, thank you again for your time.
3: Thank you, sir.
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3: A master of voices, from Doug Funny to Bugs Bunny. Voice actor Billy West reflects on his characters and the life that led him there. From WAMU and NPR in Washington, this is One A. Hi, I'm Nyla Boodoo. Today on One A, we enter the universe of Billy West. He's had a storied career, a musician playing with greats like Roy Orbison and Steven Tyler of Aerosmith, a comedian and a radio personality on The Howard Stern Show, and then, of course, the voice behind countless animated characters, from Futurama's Philip J. Fry to Ren and Stimpy. But Billy West's journey to success wasn't smooth. He talks about it all in his new memoir. What questions do you have for Billy on how to bring an animated character to life? Email us at 1a@wamu.org.
4: Live from NPR News in Washington, I'm Lakshmi Singh. Senators are grilling Attorney General nominee Todd Blanche about his close ties to the president. NPR's Carrie Johnson reports Blanche once helped defend President Trump in several high-profile criminal cases.
5: Few senators question Todd Blanche's qualifications to lead the Justice Department. He served as a prosecutor in New York for years. But it's his work as a personal defense lawyer for President Trump that worries Democrats. They say Blanche lacks independence and is carrying out vendettas against the president's foes. Senator John Kennedy, a Republican from Louisiana, asked Blanche whether he was Trump's friend. The nominee replied, "I'm his lawyer," before quickly adding, "I was his lawyer." Blanche famously said in April that he loves the president and working for him was, quote, "the honor of a lifetime." Carrie Johnson, NPR News, Washington.
4: Other Senate confirmation hearings were being held today for President Trump's nominees. Trump selected Jay Clayton to head the nation's intelligence agencies, and Dr. Erica Schwartz, a retired Rear Admiral, was nominated to lead the Centers for Disease Control and Prevention. A fifth day of retaliatory strikes between the United States and Iran continue to dim prospects for a peace deal. U.S. Central Command says on social media it launched a new wave of strikes on Iranian military targets. And after the U.S. announced the reinstatement of a blockade on Iranian ports, the Islamic Republic targeted American installations in the Middle East. NPR's Tom Bowman reports on conflict in and around the Strait of Hormuz, a global oil shipping waterway.
6: Iran has hit at least seven commercial ships in the past week, damaging some, and the U.S. says nearly a dozen crew members are killed, wounded, or missing. That has predictably led to ship transits slowing to around a dozen each day, down from 30 or 40 a day several weeks ago, and well below the 130 before the war started.
4: NPR's Tom Bowman. People in the small city of Biddeford, Maine are still grappling with a fatal ICE shooting this week in their community. Maine Public's Ari Snyder spoke with one woman who knew the victim.
7: Isabel Paredes says she got to know Duran Guerrero through mutual friends and that he left a consistent impression.
8: Pretty much anyone who has had an interaction with him can all basically say the same thing, that he was just a very respectful, dedicated, hardworking family man.
7: Paredes says Duran Guerrero worked primarily as a delivery driver through apps like Uber Eats, often bringing his three-year-old daughter along with him. She says his death has caused so much anxiety in the city's Latin American immigrant communities that some are considering moving elsewhere. For NPR News, I'm Ari Snyder.
4: From Washington, this is NPR News. Adding two deadly immigration enforcement encounters in Maine and days earlier in Texas. Yesterday morning in Florida, four occupants of a vehicle had a confrontation with federal immigration officers in the St. Augustine area. Officials say the four fled on foot. One person ran into the path of a semi and was killed. Emergency personnel have been searching for three missing people after a boat involved in a memorial service sank in rough waters in the San Francisco Bay near Alcatraz Island yesterday. Local investigators say that at least one person was killed. 16 individuals were rescued. Fans in Argentina are counting down to kickoff this afternoon as security is tightened in Atlanta for a match with England that carries decades of history. Natalie Alcoba has more from Buenos Aires.
9: The rivalry is defined by the 1986 quarterfinal, when Argentina's Diego Maradona's infamous Hand of God goal helped eliminate England. For many Argentines, the victory meant far more than football. It came just 4 years after the Falklands War, known here as the Malvinas War, over the South Atlantic islands Britain administered.

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2: 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A high of 108 forecast for Las Vegas today, a low around 90 expected tonight. Tomorrow looks to be pretty similar, and then Friday and the weekend come with a chance for thunderstorms. 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
3: This is 1 a.m. Nyla Boodoo in for Jen White. He's the voice behind many beloved characters. Doug Funny from the original Nickelodeon series Doug.
4: Judy, you have to learn to parallel park. You have to get your license. I promised Patty you'd take us to Bumper Car Mania tomorrow.
3: Both Ren and Stimpy.
5: I want my chicken dinner, and I want it now!
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3: And Futurama characters like Fry, Professor Farnsworth, and Dr. Zoidberg.
6: Dr. Zoidberg, this is Fry, the new delivery boy. He needs a physical.
7: Excellent, excellent. Now open your mouth and let's have a look at that brain. No, not that mouth.
6: I only have one.
7: Really?
3: The one man behind all those voices and many more, Billy West. Billy's not just a prolific voice actor. He was also a member of the Howard Stern Show from 1989 to 1995. And he's a talented musician who throughout his career got to play guitar with Aerosmith and Brian Wilson from the Beach Boys. But the road to such an accomplished life came from difficult beginnings. The many voices he created, or the Billyverse, as he calls it, originated from an act of surviving his childhood. He writes about all of it in his new memoir, which is out today, Voice Aversa, Finding My Voices Behind the Mic. And Billy West joins me now. Billy, welcome to 1A.
8: Hi, I thank you for chatting with me.
3: Thanks so much for joining us. Why did you decide to share your story and write this memoir now?
8: Because I'll be 80 years old in 6 years, and I don't know how long I have, so I figured I'd write all my stories right now.
3: Yeah. And I just wonder, is it about also when you're getting older, thinking about your life? I wanted to ask you about, you know, you start the book talking about your parents and your upbringing. You grew up in Detroit. Your father was an abusive alcoholic, but you found solace in arts and culture. You were around 4 years old when you were introduced to the likes of Sid Caesar and Carl Reiner. What did encountering those comedy greats mean for you at such a young age?
8: Well, they were like gods to me. I mean, you got to remember, I was back in the 50s, television, there was barely three channels, and it was black and white, and it went off at 11 o'clock at night and didn't come back on until 6 in the morning. And sometimes I would stay up all night and stare at the screen until it came back, because I never wanted it to go away, because I found these magical people and everything. And I, you know, all I had was to compare what my father was like. And then I would see these people and I would go, how can somebody this beautiful exist? You know, I'm so attracted to this. I feel safe here. I feel like their family, and my own family is not my family. And they had huge impact on me, but they were funny. They brought joy to my life. They're very hard to find as a child.
3: For those people who aren't familiar with Sid Caesar's show of shows, can you explain what these type of performance look like? How did you get joy from them?
8: My mom let me stay up and watch show of shows. I had to be like 4 years old. I don't know why. Maybe I was just driving her nutty. And she said, all right, sit down and watch TV with me. He was a comic performer that did dialects and flights of fancy characters. And it was just, he was an unlimited fountain.

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3: Welcome to NewsHour from the BBC World Service. I'm Sean Lay. Ukraine's efforts to isolate Crimea to get Russia to the negotiating table. What does it mean for Crimeans?
4: Logistics have been damaged to the point where we have no petroleum right here, and we have some shortages in various goods.
3: Why tonight's Argentina-England match may be about more than just football. 10 years to the day since the coup that nearly toppled Turkey's president. Is the country yet to recover? And actor Andy Serkis on why he's giving Animal Farm a makeover.
5: All animals are equal, but some are more equal than others.
3: All that and more coming up after the news.

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1: Good afternoon. It's 2:30. You're listening to Nevada Public Radio. Tonight at the Mob Museum, Owen Hansen will share his story of accountability, redemption, and rebuilding from the ground up, with a book signing of The California Kid, from USC Golden Boy to International Drug Kingpin. 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

0: 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While you beat the heat, our reporters are out capturing the stories that shape our community. 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
1: AI boom is not a boon for all.
2: It's not just an IBM problem. A lot of its competitors have seen 20 to 50% drops in their stocks this year. Oracle, Microsoft, Accenture.
3: Almost no software name has escaped the sell-off.
2: Daniel Newman is CEO of Futurum Group. He says when IBM warned that its second quarter report would be pretty ugly,
3: the immediate reaction to the market was, this is the validation point the market had been waiting for, that AI is eating software.
2: And even companies making big tech investments have only so much money to invest. Peter Cohen teaches management practice at Babson College and authored a book on generative AI.
4: And since they're spending so much money on that, they are finding themselves not spending so much money on software. That's sort of going by the wayside.
2: Cohen says whether AI investment actually pays off is still a big question.
4: But this is what is really happening now, and it appears as though that trend is going to continue.
2: So capital is finite, but so is the stuff that these AI investors are investing in.
5: Demand is higher than we expected. We can't ramp up supply that quickly, and so the prices of chips are going up faster.
2: Making them more expensive, says Michael Smith, information technology and public policy professor at Carnegie Mellon University. But companies will invest in them anyway, partly because buy low plus sell high equals profit, but also nobody wants to get left behind.
5: The market's kind of nervous about what's going to happen next. We've never seen a technology that has doubled in capacity as fast as this one is.
2: But it's not Armageddon. Yes, yesterday's stock drop was one of the largest in IBM's history, but Smith says context is important. The drop just brought the stock back down to where it was 2 months ago. I'm Kaylee Wells for Marketplace.

This is KNPR and KNPR.org. Here's the local stock report. The stock market traded mixed today with the U.S. dollar drifting lower. Gold fell fractionally, while crude oil continued to rise given the turmoil in the Middle East, and interest rates came down a notch. Sphere Entertainment rallied $6.40 to $143.42. Allegiant Travel gained $3.46 to $107.75. Employers Holdings fell $1.48 to $48.65. And Southwest Gas closed at $91.25 off $1.13. David Danzies of Las Vegas Review-Journal report that despite a decline in visitation last year, Southern Nevada's tourism industry remained the region's dominant economic engine, generating $50.8 billion in visitor spending and supporting nearly one out of every three jobs, according to Jeremy Aguero of Applied Analysis. Penn Entertainment rallied 94 cents to 21.12. Red Rock Resorts gained 151 to 65.51. Boyd Gaming added 155 to 87.64. And Wynn Resorts finished the day at 97.05, up 115. I'm Hugh Anderson with Hightower Las Vegas.

0: Good afternoon. It's 4 o'clock. 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The high today and tomorrow could climb up to 110. Stay hydrated. The overnight low tonight is near 90.
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0: 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The news is next. 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
2: Around 6,000 of the innocent seafarers remain trapped in the Persian Gulf since the conflict started, and their situation is dire.
3: The situation around the Strait of Hormuz is jeopardizing thousands of crew members on commercial ships.
4: For Wednesday, July 15th, it's All Things Considered from NPR News.
3: I'm Elsa Chang.
4: And I'm Scott Detrow. President Trump's nominee to be director of the CDC faces the Senate for her confirmation hearing.
5: My first priority will be restoring trust in public health institutions through radical transparency and unwavering scientific integrity.
3: Also, survivors of Jeffrey Epstein protest against the confirmation hearing of Acting Attorney General Todd Blanche.
6: We do have kids. We do have lives. We are real people. And yet again, it feels like Jeffrey has a way of constantly derailing your life.
4: And a little bit of history about the famous flight suit worn by Amelia Earhart.
3: Now news.
7: Live from NPR News in Washington, I'm Janine Herbst. Acting Attorney General Todd Blanche was on Capitol Hill for a Senate confirmation hearing to be permanent head of the Justice Department. It was a rocky hearing where he faced criticism by Republican Senator John Cornyn, who was defeated by a Trump-backed opponent in the Texas primary. Cornyn grilled Blanche about his role in creating a nearly $1.8 billion fund for purported victims of Justice Department persecution. Blanche needs all the Republican votes to get his nomination out of committee and on to the full Senate. NPR's Ryan Lucas has more.
8: Democrats are united in their opposition to Blanche's nomination. They say he's weaponized the department to go after President Trump's perceived enemies. They criticize his handling of the Epstein files, the firing of apolitical career employees at the Justice Department. The list really goes on and on. But for better or worse, when it comes to this confirmation, Blanche knows he really only has to worry about keeping all of the Republican senators on board.
7: NPR's Ryan Lucas reporting. Delegations from 65 countries are expected to be at the State Department tomorrow for a conference on the rise of political terrorism. NPR's Michelle Kellerman reports the Trump administration is focusing on left-wing groups.
9: Secretary of State Marco Rubio says that far-left political terrorism is on the rise in the Western Hemisphere, Europe, Asia, and beyond, and he calls this a blind spot for law enforcement. A State Department official tells reporters left-wing violence is rising to levels that haven't been seen since the 1970s. Rubio is bringing together experts from around the world for a one-day conference on this to better map the threat and come up with ways to counter it, though many in Europe have raised alarms about right-wing political violence that is not a focus of this conference. Michelle Kellerman, NPR News, the State Department.
7: The final is set in men's World Cup soccer. Argentina will face Spain in the final on Sunday. Argentina beat England today 2-1 in the semifinal. This after fans were treated to another nail-biter victory in the knockout round. Reporter Natalie Alcoba has more from Buenos Aires.
10: The sound of victory in Buenos Aires after a stunning come-from-behind win for Argentina's national football team in a semifinal match with England at the World Cup. It's one of soccer's most storied rivalries between two countries that have battled on and off the pitch. They fought a war in 1982 over the Falkland Islands, And in 1986, Diego Maradona scored the iconic Hand of God goal. This time, the magic came from Lionel Messi, who set up the winning header from Lautaro Martinez in the waning minutes of the game. It means Argentina will face Spain in the final on Sunday in New Jersey. I'm Natalie Alcoba in Buenos Aires for NPR News.
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11: 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For KNPR News, I'm Natalie Ott. A foodborne illness continues to infect people across the country, but no cases in Clark County have been linked to the multi-state outbreak, according to the Southern Nevada Health District. The agency says it's continuing to conduct routine surveillance for cyclosporiasis, which is an intestinal illness caused by a parasite. The Las Vegas Aces have released a statement regarding a recent derogatory message sent to guard Chelsea Gray. Earlier this week, Las Vegas Aces guard Chelsea Gray posted the message, which included a racial slur. The person who sent the message to Gray via social media was fired from his job with Hilton Grand Vacations. The company said in a statement, his behavior does not reflect their values. The Aces responded to Hilton Grand Vacations action today, commending the company for the swift way they addressed this matter. The Las Vegas Convention and Visitors Authority has approved a sponsorship deal for the Las Vegas Grand Prix that aligns with support from Clark County. The board voted unanimously to extend its Formula One Las Vegas Grand Prix sponsorship through 2037. KVVU-TV reports this commits $10 million per year for a total of $1 million over 10 years. Clark County voted in May to extend the race's contract by 10 years. 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I'm Natalie Ott.
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13: From NPR News, this is All Things Considered. I'm Elsa Chang in Culver City, California.
4: And I'm Scott Detrow in Washington. The situation in the Strait of Hormuz escalated yet again today. The U.S. reimposed its blockade on Iranian ports, and the U.N. is warning commercial ships not to risk the crossing. The strait is the main route out of the Persian Gulf, and with that passage now too dangerous, thousands of people on board commercial ships remain stranded, and an international effort to evacuate them is on hold. We're going to bring in now Arsenio Dominguez, the Secretary General of the United Nations International Maritime Organization. Thanks for joining us.
14: My pleasure.
4: Let me start this broadly. How do you even begin approaching your job when two countries are at war and the Strait of Hormuz is a bargaining chip and the central focus of that war?
14: It's one of the reasons why we exist. This is one of the main roles of the International Maritime Organization and, of course, my role in my duties to find all the solutions and looked into all the mechanisms that we can put in place in order to guarantee that shipping that represents and transports around 90% of global goods for the benefits of everyone can do it without being hampered, without challenges, and in a very sustainable, secure, and sound manner. That's why we're so invested in engaging not only with the countries in the region, but those particularly in the conflict, in resume the operations of shipping in the way that they were before the conflict started.
4: Have you ever dealt with anything at this level before? Is this totally unprecedented, or was there a playbook as this began on what you and your organization would do next?
14: every now and then we have to deal with some negative effects of geopolitics impacting shipping. What is happening in recent years is that it's been very continuous, and the way that we've been affected is pushing shipping to the limit. It started with the COVID pandemic. We continue to be the only mode of mass transportation that provided the necessary goods to the global population, even though it was detrimental to many seafarers. We were then affected with the invasion of Russia into Ukraine, and of course, the situation in the Black Sea and the Sea of Azov, which, by the way, is not over yet.

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